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If You Change, that is a brand new song from Widow's Peak, from their new album Roses. Before that, we heard from Buck Meek, Texas folk musician, actually the guitarist for the band Big Thief, if you know that one. He's got a new album called The Mirror, and that was a tune called Can I Mend It? And we started that set off with Gospel from March 4th, a Portland performance group, a marching band that, if you recognize the song, it was from Monsters University, the sequel to Monsters, Inc. And interestingly enough, the song actually came out a few years before the movie did, and somebody at the studio heard it and said, we got to have that. But they couldn't put it on the soundtrack for the movie because it belonged to this band. So, interesting. But they got some really fun stuff. So, I am your host this evening for On the River, our mix of rock, blues, folk, jazz, world music, old stuff, new stuff, all volunteer picked. I've gone through and arranged a whole bunch of tunes that I hope you like, picked specifically for you. You right there, sitting in that chair by that table. Yeah, you. We're going to start this next set with a little something from the Claypool Lennon Delirium. If you haven't heard of this, this is Les Claypool from Primus and Sean Ono Lennon, also known from Ghost of a Sabretoothed Tiger. This is a new tune off their new album, The Great Parrot, Ox, and the Golden Egg of Empathy. This is called Meat Machines.

That was Jamiroquai with Canned Heat. The song was from 1999, but this was a new released remix by French producer Dimitri from Paris. I really dig it. It kind of isolated the bass a bit more and changed up the drums. It's just, and that's a fun tune to begin with. We also heard from the fabulous combination of the Lennon Claypool Lennon Delirium with Les Claypool and Sean Ono Lennon from their new album. That was Meat Machines. And After Dark is our late night Saturday show outside of the normal KAXE mix. Tune in after Green Cheese at 9 p.m. to hear punk, hip hop, electronic, metal themed shows and more. And this week it's Jay Steelwolf spinning some heavy metal. We're getting through a bunch of tunes tonight. I'm here until 10 o'clock as your volunteer host for On the River. My name's Ben Franklinstein, and this next set, I've got some new stuff from Grizz, and I've got a fun little jazzy piece from Liana Flores and Mae Simones, and we've also got a fun little piece from Suburban Legends at the end of the set. But we're going to start things off with Norwegian artist Dagny. This is Hate Being Alone.

That was Suburban Legends, a California ska punk band formed back in 1998. This is an album that they released in 2013 called Dreams Aren't Real, But These Songs Are. And of course, that's their cover of the famous classic Disney cartoon DuckTales. Great song, great theme song. Before that, we heard from Liana Flores and May Simones doing Conico, which is a brand new single. That is the Liana is a Brazilian British singer, and May Simones is an indie rock musician, guitar player, singing in English and Japanese. And apparently, the lyrics are about walking along the riverside in the London fog, and it's just this lovely, sweet little song. It's very, very nice. Before that, we heard from Grizz, new single called All I Need. Grizz's Grant Richard Kwasinski. He's a Michigan songwriter and music producer. And we started that set off with Norwegian artist Dagny with Hate Being Alone from her 2024 album L. It is the top of the hour, and you are listening to 91.7 KAXE Grand Rapids, 90.5 KBXE Bagley Bemidji, 89.9 Brainerd, and on your smart speaker, celebrating 50 years of people-powered radio in northern Minnesota. Join us at KAXE.org. And because it is 8 o'clock, and this week the featured album is Peaches by the Black Keys. This is the 18th album from the Black Keys and takes them back to the blues sound they started with. Peaches features reinterpretations of songs from Junior, Kimbrough, R.L. Burnside, Wilco Johnson, and more. The recordings feature the duo Patrick Carney and Dan Auerbach, joined by slide guitarist Kenny Brown, bassist Eric Deaton, and multi-instrumentalist Jimbo Mathis. The songs were recorded live with minimal overdubs, and the album came out of sessions they had as a respite for Auerbach while his dad was terminally ill. There's some great stuff on this album. The one I picked out this evening is called Stop Arguing Over Me. This is the Black Keys.

Gigi Perez, that was Sleeping from her 2025 album, At the Beach in Every Life. Indie folk singer, kind of got her start on social media stuff back in like early 2020, I think. But she's very cool voice. Before that, we heard from Ghostland Observatory in Austin, Texas, electronic dance soul rock band, they call themselves, from their 2018 album, See You Later, Simulator. That was Sometimes. And of course, we started off that set with the album of the week from the Black Keys, Peaches, brand new album, and the song was Stop Arguing Over Me. I've got a whole bunch more music to play for you tonight. My name is Ben Frankenstein. I'm your volunteer host for On the River this evening, and this next set, I'm going to have some stuff from Roger Miller and B.B. King, but we're going to start things off with something a little funky from Dawg Yawp. That's Dawgyawp, an indie folk band from Cincinnati. This is from their 2023 album, So Much More. The song is called There, spelled T-H-A-I-R.

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Roger Miller, that trademark whistle of his, 1969, Where Have All the Average People Gone? Before we heard from Austrian musician Bernard Fleischmann, from his 2006 album, The Humbucking Coil. He uses parts of various acoustic instruments and sort of chops them up with electronic sounds to make a weird droning noise. But I don't know, that one just really speaks to me. I love the little oboe bit in the middle of it. Before that, B.B. King from 1998. His album Blues on the Bayou, that was I'll Survive, and we started off that set with Dog Yop with There from their 2023 album So Much More, indie folk band out of Cincinnati. Headwaters bridges the musical gap between now and then, including music conversations and artist interviews, Monday through Friday, 9 a.m. and 10 p.m. So we're playing a bunch of tunes tonight. I'm here till 10 o'clock. I'm your host, DJ Ben Franklin Stein, and all of these songs were handpicked just for your listening pleasure. You sitting there in the garage messing around with your tools, you in the kitchen there, making bread, those of you who are just sitting in your living room too, it's just for you. I'm having a great time. I hope you guys are enjoying the tunes. This next set is going to feature some stuff from the Yeah Yeah Yeahs and Patrick Watson, but we're going to start things off with a tune from a new album called Attachment Theory. This is the artist, Aubrey Sellers, that's what it was. She's the daughter of Leanne Womack, and this is a new tune called Trigger Happy. Hope you enjoy.

That's the Yeah Yeah Yeahs from their album It's Blitz, which I believe came out in, 2009. I knew I had it here. I knew it was early 2000s. But yeah, that was Dragon Queen by the Yeah Yeah Yeahs. We also heard from Patrick Watson and Sia Olina, a Canadian indie duo, with their song Uh-Oh. And that set started off with the daughter of Leanne Womack, Aubrey Sellers, brand new album Attachment Theory. The song was Trigger Happy. You're listening to On the River. This is our mix of rock and blues, folk and jazz, world music, old stuff, new stuff, and it's all picked by volunteers here at the station at KAXE or KBXE. Tonight I'm coming at you from Bemidji. There are over 70 hours of programming per week that are hosted by volunteers like myself. We're people-powered radio in northern Minnesota. So I'm going to get back into the music. I've got some stuff from Noah Flourish and also Lime Garden coming up. We're going to start things off with a tune from Kevion Kramer. He's a multi-instrumentalist out of New Jersey. This is a brand new single called I Just Get Worse.

That is Pomplamoose with their mashup of Jamiroquai and the Bee Gees. I believe it's actually just called Jamiro Bee Gee. great little tune, mixing up Virtual Insanity and Staying Alive, of course. But it's a fun one. Before that, we heard from Noah Flersch with, who is the other singer? Oh, M. Behold doing the Bird Song. He's a singer-songwriter from Omaha from 2024, the Bird Song. Before that one, we heard from Lime Garden, a British indie group, with Do You Know What I'm Thinking off their new album Maybe Not Tonight. Brand new album just came out this year. And starting off that set was another new one from Kevion Kramer, a new single called I Just Get Worse. 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I can also tell you that it also works on YouTube Music. That's where I listen. this next set, we're going to get back into some tunes here. The next set's going to have some stuff from Holly Humberstone, a new one from Thundercat, and Rachel Chinariri. But we're going to start things off with a little indie rock from Arizona from the band Calexico, their 2022 album Il Mirador. This is the El Burro song.

That's a brand new one from Thundercat. He's got a new album out called Distracted. That song's called Anakin Learns His Fate. I really dig this guy, Thundercat. He is an extremely smooth and tight bass player. And then he does all the lyrics and stuff, and he sings in this cool falsetto, wears some silly costumes and stuff. And a lot of his songs have references to nerdy pop culture things, which is great. I identify with that. So anyway, check out the new album, Distracted. Before that, we heard from Holly Humberstone, English singer-songwriter, from her 2023 album, Paint My Bedroom Black. That was Elvis Impersonators. And then we also heard from English singer Rachel Chinoriri with her from her 2024 album, What a Devastating Turn of Events. The song was All I Ever Asked. And we started that whole set off with Calexico, an Arizona indie rock band doing the El Burro song. Donating stocks and mutual funds is a quick, easy way to support KAXE's future. You may receive tax benefits as well. Call Sarah for details, 218-326-1234. You're listening to On the River, our collection of rock, blues, jazz, folk, world music, what else? Old stuff, new stuff, things that us volunteers pick out just for you. I'm your host this evening, Ben Frankenstein. I'll be here for another 45 minutes or so, playing tunes that I handpicked for your listening pleasure. This next set is going to feature some Radical Face and some Gordy, but we're going to start things off with a brand new jazz piece from, and this is going to be a mouthful for me, but the it's a duo from Brazil, Antonio Carlos Yocafi, Adrian Jung, and Ali Shahid Muhammad with their new song, Rala Bucho. Check it out.

take my eyes, but take it slow. And my demise is finding home in someone's questions.

That is Gordy, Australian singer-songwriter with her 2017 song, Something Like This. And before that, we heard from Radical Face, a singer-songwriter from Florida with his 2007 hit, Welcome Home, Son. He's an indie rocker, but that song made it onto a bunch of like movies and TV commercials and stuff. I don't even remember where I first heard it, but the whole album's really good, actually. It's called Ghost. Before that, we heard from a new one from Antonio Carlos E. Jocafi, Adrian Young, and Ali Shahid Muhammad, all together from Brazil, a new album that has a whole bunch of really cool jazz stuff on it. That particular song was called Rala Bucho, just came out. It's in our new music bin here. Very, very cool stuff. Are you a sustaining member of KAXC KBXC? If you've recently moved or gotten a new credit card, now is a great time to call and let us update your information. Call 218-326-1234 and ask for Heather. And you are listening to KAXC, broadcasting to the small towns and townships of northern Minnesota, like Fauston, Nashwauk, Meadowlands, and Emily. 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We've got about a half an hour left, or 27 minutes here.

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That is Gracie and Rachel from their new album, If We Could, Would We? It's a chamber pop piano and violin duo from Brooklyn with the song Permission. We also heard from Willem Dafoe Fan Club, brand new album, Be My Muse. That is Hollis Sparhawk, daughter of Alan and Mimi, with Falling Faster. Before that, we heard from one of my all-time favorite albums, Irresistible Bliss from 1996, Soul Coughing with Sleepless. And we started that set off with the new one from Italian singer-songwriter Marta Del Grande with Antarctica. This is On the River, and we've just got a little time left to throw a few more songs at you. This is Ben Frankenstein playing the tunes. We're going to start this next set off, the last set of the evening, with a new one from Swedish Argentinian Jose Gonzalez. This is Losing Game.

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0: It's so many people on the lake.
1: So many people. It's like
0: it's dark and kind of wild
1: on Pequeg. Mm-hmm. I will say I saw on the city council update from the mayor this week on ICTV that there's a shuttle in Grand Rapids that can bring you out to the golf course.
0: Golf course. Yep. They do that every year.
1: Okay. I didn't realize that was.
0: Because there's not enough parking down there. Of course. So, yeah.
1: That is available. We'd love to hear what you're doing for the coming holiday next week. 218-326-1234. 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

Jehoshaphat, a mongrel cat, jumped off the roof today. Some say he fell, but I could tell he did himself away. His eyes weren't bright like they were the night we played checkers.

So wonderfully whimsical sound there from Tabitha Meeks. Girl of the Hour was the name of the tune. Before that, John Prine with Living in the Future. Zoe Amba gave us the tune Weed Eating, and the set began with a new tune from the Broody Brothers, Dark and Stormy. I'm DJ Dang. You are listening to Headwaters, your source for the foggiest tunes from the foggiest towns all around. Thanks so much for being here. 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We've got a lot of fantastic music coming your way. We're going to hear from Sweet Meg, Little Barry, Prince, Queen Esther, our 1976 album of the week, Ry Cooder, and so much more. So let's get back to it now. We are going to hear a song from a group called Sad Daddy, and this song is called Bootlegger, right here on Headwaters.

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0: Let's go hear that.
1: Okay. Johnny Blue Skies, we hear you, man. We hear you. Excited Delirium off of his wonderfully weird new record, Mutiny After Midnight. Until I heard that tune, I was thinking a fair chunk of this record is almost like a disco record. It's a little bit all over the place. It's not a disco record, but it has some bounce to it like that. Johnny Blue Skies. Before that, Joey Quinones with the song Bolsita, Little Bag, and Ana Tijoux and DJ Dacel with Apagon, which translates as Blackout. Emily Nenny gave us Take My Money, and the set began with Sad Daddy and the song Bootlegger. Good morning, everyone. I'm DJ Dang, and you are listening to People Powered Radio, KAXE, KBXE, and this is Headwaters. 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Nearly 4,100 species have been recorded in the greater Sachs-Zim region. Wow. 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Coming up in about 15 minutes will be our daily slice of green cheese, as always. And at 11 o'clock, it'll be the World Cafe until 1 p.m. And coming up at 1 will be our volunteer on the river host out of the KAXE studios in Grand Rapids, Judy Gruey. And now it's time for the KAXE Album of the Week. The artist's name is Tift Merritt, and the album is called Sugar. She's from North Carolina. It's her seventh record, but her first one in about 9 years. She worked with Lawrence Rothman, who's produced other artists like Lucinda Williams, Amanda Shires, Margot Price. And that helped rekindle her love of singing and creating music and collaborating in the studio. In Merritt's own words, Sugar is about the surprising sweetness of being unequipped for showing up every day, but trying anyways. Ooh, I hear that. We are going to hear the song Finest Feelings by Tift Merritt. Let us know what you think. You can text us at 218-326-1234.

Little Barry bringing the cool stripped down funk there. More Bad Miles of Road off of Little Barry's new record, Gravity Freeze. Before that, Ages and Ages with the song Feel Amazing. Sweet Meg gave us a jazzy little tune, We'll Be Together. And our album of the week by Tift Merritt, we heard Finest Feelings. Let us know what you think of that album of the week. You can text us at 218-326-1234. Good morning. My name is DJ Dang. This is Headwaters right here on People Powered Radio, KAXE, KBXE. And it is time for a slice of green cheese. Our daily trivia question, be the first to call in with the correct answer, and we'll send you a coupon for a treat at an area business. Thanks goes out to today's sponsors, Keg and Cork in Bemidji, Crow Wing Food Co-op in Brainerd, and Hotel Rapids in Grand Rapids for making the daily slice of green cheese possible. If you've won in the last month or so, just hold up and let someone else have a go. Here is today's question. Prince's Purple Rain record was released on this day in 1984. The first two singles from the album, When Doves Cry and Let's Go Crazy, topped the U.S. single charts and were hits around the world, while the title track went to number two on the Billboard Hot 100. 3 years later, after this album came out, Prince opened a recording studio and practice space in Chanhassen, Minnesota. What is the name of that studio and practice space? If you know the answer or you want to make a guess, call 218-326-1234. The question again is, released on this day in 1984, Prince's Purple Rain record blew up all kinds of listeners' ears around the world. And a few years after that, Prince opened up a recording studio and practice space in Chanhassen. What is the name of that studio and practice space? You can call 218-326-1234 with your guess. And in the meantime, we're going to hear a deep cut off of that record. This one is called Take Me With You.

Take Me With You by Prince, off of the Prince and the Revolution's Purple Rain record that was released on this day in 1984. And we do have a winner for today's slice of green cheese. Bob from Swatera is going to Dairy Queen in Grand Rapids. And Bob correctly answered the question 3 years after the release of Prince and the Revolution's Purple Rain. Prince opened up a recording studio and practice space in Chanhassen, Minnesota. What is the name of the studio? And it is, of course, Paisley Park. Can listen weekday mornings at 9:45 for the slice of green cheese and tune in Saturday nights from 7 to 9 for KAXE's popular green cheese trivia show. And this week's hosts are the mother-daughter team of Janet Bredeman and Christy Norland. We're going to keep music moving right along. This is a new group to me called Mad, Mad, Mad. And the name of the tune is Turn It Up.

0: For me, that single is easily in the running for one of the songs of the year. Queen Esther, Hold Steady. Before that, out of Sweden, Jose Gonzalez, off of his Against the Dying of the Light record, we heard Losing Game, Sick, and Mad, Mad, Mad, a group of French dudes who've been living in London for quite a while now. And I like that funky tune, and hopefully we'll hear more from Mad, Mad, Mad. The name of the song was Turn It Up, and Prince and the Revolution started that set off with Take Me With You off of the Purple Rain record, which was released on this day in 1984. I'm DJ Dang, this is Headwaters, and this is 91.7 KAXE Grand Rapids, 90.5 KBXE Bagley Bemidji, 89.9 Brainerd, and on your smart speaker, celebrating 50 years of people-powered radio in northern Minnesota. 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We'll take a quick look at weather in the listening region. Today, the fog has burned off, at least in the Bemidji area. Should be sunny throughout most of the day. A slight chance of sprinkles later. High 74 to 77, and tonight mostly clear, temps in the upper 40s to low 50s. Friday, mostly cloudy, highs in the mid to upper 70s. Southeast winds 5 to 15 miles per hour. Overnight lows 52 to 58. And Saturday, more of the same, partly sunny, highs in the upper 70s to low 80s. Breezy southeast winds up to 25 miles per hour. Evening temps in the upper 50s to mid 60s. And it should be a beautiful day for the Beltrami Block Party. KAXE, KBXE, Bridges Pub, and Keg and Cork are hosting the Beltrami Block Party in downtown Bemidji this Saturday, June 27th, starting at 1 p.m. Free live music with Eric Koskinen, David Huckfeld, Little Fevers, and more, as well as food and beverages on Beltrami Avenue. Bring your camp chairs and find more info at KAXE's Facebook page, made possible by the Minnesota Arts and Cultural Heritage Fund. We'll also have local openers, Cage Jamber, Sonny Johnson, and Tiny Town. We'll be kicking the whole shebang off from 1 o'clock until 8. Free music, family friendly. Oh boy, should be a gorgeous day. Get on out there and come and say hi to Heather and any of our staff that'll be here. I heard it sounds like Heidi Holden and Julie Crabb are going to be prowling around the block. So come on over, say hi. Kari Hedlund will be there. Yeah, introduce yourself and become part of this community. Our 1976 album of the week is Ry Cooder's, what's it called? It's got a funny name, Chicken Skin Music. And we are celebrating our 50th birthday all year long by looking back, whether it's news stories with the news team and Chelsea Perkins or music albums that were influential, maybe slept on in their moment, in their time in 1976, but grew to some renown. So we are going to hear about Ry Cooder's Chicken Skin Music, and then we're going to hear a song off that.
1: Our next pick of 76 is Ry Cooder's fifth solo album, Chicken Skin Music. Sandwiched between a pair of Lead Belly covers are minstrel tunes done funky, an Appalachian traditional and Hawaiian slack guitar medley, and Norteño and Bolero versions of pop country songs. In particular, the Hawaiian and Tex-Mex influence is strong, with authentic Hawaiian guitar players Gabby Pahanui and Ada Isaacs, plus accordion legend Flaco Jimenez. Cooder's standing as one of the era's most sought-after session players gave him the freedom to pursue his eclectic and uncommon for the time music tastes in his own albums. Chicken Skin Music paved the way for the more eclectic side of roots and Americana, and showed that seemingly far apart genres are always more connected than you.

known primarily as a folk artist, singer-songwriter. But that is not what we're probably going to be in store for on Saturday. That's David Huckfeldt off his most recent record, I Was Born, But. The whole record's full of covers, Tom Petty, J.J. Cale, Gordon Lightfoot, and obviously right there he just did Bo Diddley's Who Do You Love? And Huckfeldt will be combining with members of Eric Hoskinen's band on Saturday, so look out. Before David Huckfeldt, we heard Crooked Fingers with the song Insomnia, and the Buena Vista Social Club before that, El Carretero, The Highway. And that record was produced by Ry Cooter, who is our featured 1976 Album of the Week artist. We heard Ry Cooter's smack dab in the middle. So from his own recording career to producing and being part of hugely influential records like that Buena Vista Social Club, Ry Cooter. I'm DJ Dang. This is Headwaters, your source for the coolest sounds from the coolest towns right here on People-Powered Radio, KAXE, KBXE. And tune in this Saturday, June 27th at 9 a.m. as film fans Heather Johnson, Andrew DeZingle, and Julie Crabb reunite to discuss the films of 1976 as part of our look back for the 50th birthday of KAXE. They'll discuss films like Rocky, A Star Is Born, and more. 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We're going to continue playing you artists that will be at the Beltrami Block Party this Saturday. Lucy Michelle used to have a crew called Lucy Michelle and the Velvet Lapels, which was a station favorite here in the years that they were together and putting out records. She took a break and now is back with a new group called Little Fevers, and they'll be performing at the Beltrami Block Party this Saturday. And we are going to hear the song Babies, Babies. This is Little Fevers.

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0: La La La La with the song Even Mountains Erode. Before that, Brian Jackson, who was a collaborator with Gil Scott-Heron, and he's kind of reimagining a bunch of songs that Brian Jackson and Gil Scott-Heron recorded.
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0: And before that, we heard Little Fevers, who will be performing this Saturday at the Beltrami Block Party. Music begins at 1 o'clock and goes until 8 p.m. It's free, open to the public, family-friendly. Should be a really fantastic day. I'm DJ Dang. 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We'd like to thank the First National Bank Bemidji, helping local families and businesses reach their financial goals. 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Member FDIC. I'm DJ Dang. This is Headwaters. We got about 28 minutes left for you, and then the World Cafe will come on from 11 o'clock until 1. And then our volunteer on the river host this afternoon over at the KAXE studios in Grand Rapids will be Judy Gruy, bringing you great music until 4 p.m. And tonight, your on the river host will be DJ Ben Franklinstein. Sonny Johnson was performing regularly in the Bemidji area for several years, put out his own record, self-recorded, self-produced, self-released. Follow the Fox is the name of the record. He took a break, had a baby, being a dad, and did some school and work as well, went to university. And now Sonny is back playing music around town and will be one of the opening local performers at Beltrami Block Party this weekend on Saturday. We are going to hear Dead Flowers In from Sonny Johnson.

is that little space we find in the dark each night without a light, in the bend of dark arms, safe from trauma, grief, and strife. Black is the color of real jungle fever in Belize, Tanzania, or Papua New Guinea. Sweaty black bodies swinging wildly, uninhibited, unashamed, unabashedly free. Black is the color of the Atlantic floor, the complexion of the sky god directly north. It is a sunset horizon disappearing into Ontario Lake. Black is

Twin Cities artist Mina Moore with the song Heavy Load. That is out on the Secret Stash label, also from Minneapolis. Before that, Daniel Ponder has a brand new single out called Power featuring Rena Golden. Good to hear new music from Daniel Ponder. And before that, from the Iron Range, Eric Koskinen with Big Machine. He will be playing this Saturday at the Beltrami Block Party, along with Sonny Johnson, who started that set off with Dead Flowers In off of the Follow the Fox record. You can see Sonny and Eric Koskinen and David Huckfeldt and Little Fevers and Cage Jamber and Tiny Town this Saturday from 1 o'clock until 8. It's all free. It's all good. It's all fun. And we really hope to see you there. I am DJ Dang. This is Headwaters, your source for about 12 more minutes of really great music, and then followed by the World Cafe from 11 until 1, and then Judy Gruey will be your volunteer on the River host today from 1 o'clock until 4. Lakes Area United Way hosts Lama Lama Reed O'Rama Saturday, June 27th at Northland Arboretum in Baxter from 11 to 1. 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And we'd like to thank the Mississippi. 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So tune in tomorrow at 8:40. South Africa had a huge upset last night and made it out of their group and will be in the knockout rounds. And the U.S. plays Turkey tonight at 9 o'clock, so we'll be talking about that and fan shenanigans and all sorts of goings-on considering the beautiful game and the World Cup being hosted by Mexico, the U.S., and Canada. Just popped in my head, I haven't heard this in quite a while. This is a record that came out in 2025. It's an artist I saw at Winnipeg Folk Festival last year. Willie Carlisle is his name, from Kansas, and he was an incredible storyteller. He called square dances, and he can just rip a tune on that banjo. This is an a cappella song called We Have Fed You All for 1,000 Years.

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1: Before he was a wizard, a star, before something, anything, Todd Rundgren was a kid growing up in the suburbs of Philadelphia. For today's Sense of Place series on Philly, the shape-shifting icon talks about his early days in the city and how his debut solo album changed everything.
2: I didn't expect it to be anything more than that, and then accidentally had a hit record on it and got forced onto the road. You know, it kind of got forced to become a performer.
1: And later in the hour, peek inside Philadelphia's DIY scene. From pizza parlors and batting cages to questionable houses with dangerous basements, meet the people who are making their own scene.
3: I don't want to go to a frat. I don't want to go to like a college dive bar. I'd rather go see a show. And so I created that space on my college campus.
1: Got a packed one for you for Sense of Place Philadelphia. I'm Stephen Kaleo. This is World Cafe.
4: For KAXE News, I'm Aaron Bowman with the Up North Report. An anonymous donor has stepped forward to offer $30,000 in matching funds to the Grand Rapids Area Library to help extend its hours next year. To receive the grant, the library needs to raise its own $30,000 by September 1st. The donation was announced Wednesday at a community meeting at the library. The grant is part of the Supporting Our Grand Rapids Area Library Fund. Since its start last fall, the fund has raised $90,000 to support staff pay in 2027. Director of Library Services, Amy Detmer, says she's blown away by the support the library has received.
5: The monetary support and just the support emotionally. I mean, people have felt staff's pain. We want to do what we can, and it's been tough.
4: It was created in response to a decrease in funding from the city that resulted in staff and hour cuts. City Councilor Molly McGregor says the hope was for the county to pick up more of the funding. Mindy Nuring is the Grand Rapids Area Community Foundation Executive Director. She says the hope of the fund is to open the library 4 to 5 days during the work week and Saturday. Currently, the library is open 21 hours across 3 days. The official operating hours will be announced at the end of the year after the Grand Rapids City Council approves its 2027 budget. At the meeting, Nuring also announced that the Center for Rural Policy and Development has taken an interest in the issue. The center is a nonpartisan, nonprofit policy research organization dedicated to providing policymakers with unbiased information from rural perspectives. The center would research Minnesota's overall public library funding system, as well as different ways rural libraries could be funded. If pursued, the research would be shown to the state legislature in January. Google is trying to quell community concerns about its proposed Hermantown data center. The tech giant hosted its first open house Wednesday. The Duluth News Tribune reports hundreds of people lined up to speak with Google officials staffing various stations. The 1.2 million square foot data center would be built in the southwest corner of Hermantown and used for Google services and artificial intelligence. Google says its data center would be compliant with Minnesota laws, and an agreement with Minnesota Power means energy prices wouldn't go up. The company also notes its community partnership. State Representative Natalie Zalesnikar also attended the meeting. She told the News Tribune she is weighing the environmental impacts against the need for local economic development. The city of Akeley and the Hubbard County Sheriff's Office are at odds over how to handle non-emergency calls. The Park Rapids Enterprise reports Sheriff Corey Aukus sent an email to his deputies in April. It says that non-emergency calls in Akeley should be handled by Chief Jimmy Hansen, the city's only officer. If Hansen isn't on duty when the call comes in, Aukus says to tell people that their report will be given to Hansen when he's back on duty. The sheriff says, quote, "If the call is an emergency type of call, obviously I want you to respond. But gas drive-offs, dog complaints, and other calls can be handled by Hansen." Akeley Mayor Brian Hitchcock asked what constitutes an emergency. He says he feels the city has been singled out because Hansen is running for county sheriff. Aukus is running for Hubbard County Board instead of sheriff. He has endorsed a different candidate. According to the Enterprise, Aukus says his deputies can make a judgment call in the moment about what an emergency is. Hansen says he expects the office to deal with incidents when he is off duty. He says it's not normal for the sheriff to not be the primary law enforcement officer. Quote, I have 26 years in law enforcement, and I have not seen that. A public data request by the enterprise discovered emails from 2021 and 2024, where Aukus gives similar instructions about Akeley to his deputies. Erin Stresso will be the new president of Leech Lake Tribal College. She's expected to start the position July 7th. Stresso will succeed former president Helen Zakina Montgomery and interim president Stacy Leon. There will be a meet and greet for Stresso from 1 to 2 p.m. July 21st in the drum room on campus. Stresso brings nearly 2 decades of leadership experience to the role. Her experience spans tribal government, nonprofits, and corporate environments. She holds a doctorate degree in business administration with focuses on organizational leadership and development. A release from the college says she, quote, is a transformative servant leader committed to advancing student success, institutional resilience, and community impact. That's it for the Up North Report. From the KAXE News Desk, I'm Erin Bowman, telling the stories of northern Minnesota through local news.
1: 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From NPR, it's World Cafe. Hey, I am Kaleo. Today, it is a wizard, a star, Todd Rundgren, who made a name for himself experimenting, both as a musician and producer, stretching pop, rock, soul, and electronic music into fascinating new shapes. But before Rundgren became an icon, he was just a kid living in the suburbs of Philly. For today's Sense of Place Philadelphia, we're getting a look into the early years of Todd, including the music he grew up with, the first bands he played in, and his path to becoming a beloved solo artist and endlessly inventive producer. Plus, we'll find out what he was planning on doing if the music thing didn't work out, and he'd eventually find his way back to that backup profession. So let's get into it. I caught up with a very gracious Todd from his home in Hawaii, and we start off with him reflecting about his early days growing up in Upper Darby, Pennsylvania, just outside of Philly. And I asked him about his introduction to rock and roll.
2: I wasn't hearing it in my own house. I was hearing it in the neighbor's house. So it was like, let's say everything is just the houses aren't that wide. And
1: thin
2: they're all,
1: walls.
2: Yeah, and they're all stuck together, you know. And if you got a friend up the street and his parents are a little more liberal or something like that, they like the, or younger or whatever, you know, they listen to different kinds of music. So you would hear all of it, you know. We would, there was certain radio in the house, but it was the kind of 50s Patti Page, Johnny Mathis stuff, you know, that my mom preferred to listen to. But yeah, my dad was somewhat sophisticated in terms of what he preferred to hear. And I've always said that that was a big influence on me, the contemporary classical music, you know, everything from like the late 1800s through even, he would play some stuff that was a bit avant. He'd play some Stravinsky, which probably he found challenging, but he would play anything that would sound like a movie soundtrack as well. And he also was very much into show tunes, into musicals. He would take us to see them in summer stock. And so musical theater was also a thing that I got exposed to. And at a certain point, I don't know whether it was him or whether I discovered it independently, but I think I saw a film version of The Mikado, of Gilbert and Sullivan's The Mikado. And then I suddenly got really fascinated with them in particular. As a matter of fact, I didn't know who Stephen Sondheim was until actually I was in junior high school and West Side Story was a big hit. And one of the teachers wanted to play us something from West Side Story. And that's the first time I'd heard a contemporary musical or anything, you know, more modern. So that whole journey for me was really significant. A lot of it had to do in particular, especially when you're talking about Gilbert and Sullivan, with the lyrics and the wordplay and stuff like that. And I was kind of a failure at school, but if there was something that I liked, I could really commit myself to it and learn it. And so I learned over the course of a couple of years in my latter school days, I learned the entire Gilbert and Sullivan libretto, almost every single musical. I knew all the words to all of it. And that was only my way of proving that I wasn't stupid.
6: You were committed.
2: Yeah, I got no credit for it in school or anything like that, you know, but it was a way to show that I wasn't failing in school because I was incapable of grasping the knowledge. It's just that I learned in a different way than most of the other kids. So I didn't know how to really harness that until I got out of school.
6: Yeah. We're talking with Todd Rundgren here on World Cafe for Sense of Place Philadelphia. You pick up the guitar and that leads us to, you know, I think one of the first musical moments that you had playing in a band called Money, which, by the way, great name. I know the field was wide open, but inspired one more name. You were still in high school at that point. What was
2: that? Yeah, we had a theme song too, you know. Yeah, I want money. Every band can play that, you know. So, and we were just desperate to play. We got on weekends, you know, and show up at all the local dances and say, can we play? Let us play. And it was fairly easy to set up, but since everything, it was just drums in this one big box.
6: What did you play?
2: And I played guitar at the time. We played, you know, kind of like easy songs and, you know, early Beatles songs, early Rolling Stones songs. Oddly enough, some R&B covers and stuff, because we were listening to that. We would do like the Miracles, Ooh Baby Baby, you know, for some reason, just because I liked the harmonies in it. Then we graduated high school. My friend, he went off to med school. I didn't, you know, I just left high school, left home.
6: Yeah, you moved out at 18, like on the dot or right around then, yeah?
2: Yeah, well, I hadn't been living at home anyway. I'd been living at my friend's house. Mm-hmm. I didn't get along with my family, and I was just waiting, you know, for school to be over. I thought after all that, after those 12 years of school, I should at least collect the diploma for it. Yeah. And almost didn't. I had to do this crash course in trigonometry at the end of my senior year to get enough credits to graduate. But I did get the high school diploma. And I was just thinking the other day, I never once needed that high school diploma. I never applied for a job that required one, because when I got out of high school, I got in a band. The other thing I was very interested in was computers. And so the other plan B was to somehow get into a tech school, learn about computers, and that would be the fallback, I guess, you know.

0: We're talking with Todd Rundgren here on World Cafe for Sense of Place, Philadelphia. I want to get into Naz in just a second, but I do want to ask you a question kind of about the city and Philly at large in the 1960s, particularly when you moved there, mid-1960s, because we're coming out of an era where Cameo Parkway and a bunch of shrewd businessmen and Dick Clark made dance records, popular music, and made Philly kind of a music epicenter. We're a few years away from Philadelphia International Records sort of putting their stamp on the city. What were those tween years like with the British invasion in full swing? What was Philly's sonic identity at that point?
1: Yeah, the Cameo Parkway thing was really kind of where it put Philly on the map in terms of popular music. Philly was always a jazz city. You know, it was a big jazz destination. A lot of jazz players come from Philly, Jimmy Smith and lots of other other jazz greats. So Philly was already known as a jazz destination. But I remember us, my high school band, going to the Cameo Parkway offices, you know, and trying to get an audition there, you know, thinking that's the only label we know, you know, it's Cameo Parkway, you know, the only label that we knew in Philadelphia. So instead, we wound up in one of those booths where you could put in a handful of quarters and record a record inside a booth. That was about it. And we couldn't fit drum. We were just like singing and strumming guitars that weren't plugged in. So, yeah, Cameo Parkway. And, you know, when I was growing up in junior high school, yeah, almost everything you heard was, you know, especially starting with Chubby Checker. You know, the twist kind of broke him, but it broke Cameo Parkway Records as well. But, yeah, as things went on, especially, you know, the British invasion, they could not keep up with that. You know, they couldn't write enough dance records. See, that was kind of the problem. All Cameo Parkway banked a whole lot on sort of dance records. And, okay, here's the dance of the month, you know, the mashed potatoes. Here's the wah-wah tussie. You know, here's the next dance craze. Slow twisting, you know, it's not just the twist, slow twisting. So, yeah, they couldn't keep up. Also, their stable was principally R&B artists, and everyone now was interested in all these bands out of England. But, yeah, Cameo Parkway was not really they kind of gone moribund at that point. You know, You didn't hear anything about it.
0: Yeah. We're talking with Todd Rundgren here on World Cafe for Sense of Place, Philadelphia. So you don't have a label cast. You don't have like a sound of the city casting a long shadow over you when you start Naz. What were some of the musical touchstones that you and Carson Van Osten, who started the band with you, that you just talked about, like what were some of the, what was the, you know, now I'm making my own band, we're not doing this blues thing, there's no cellist, what did you want it to be?
1: Well, you know, when I left Woody's Truck Stop, there was this explosion of guitar players, you know, guitar, suddenly these, you know, virtuoso guitar players like the Yardbirds, who were like a guitar player factory, you know, Jeff Beck, Eric Clapton, Jimmy Page, all of these other, you know, it was a strange phenomenon because all of these English bands essentially were influenced by American blues music. A lot of it had to do with the Merchant Marines. There was a, you know, steady stream of Merchant Marine traffic between Liverpool and Mobile, Alabama. There's a giant shipyard in Mobile, Alabama. And so all of these British guys are getting leave in Mobile, Alabama, and they go out to all the little record stores and buy these obscure blues and R&B records and take them back to Liverpool. And suddenly all of these English guys want to be like blues players. And it was kind of amazing. You know, all of our influences, it started out to be kind of like the Yardbirds and other English bands, and in particular, the Blues Breakers album with Eric Clapton, what people call the Beano album, because he's reading a Beano comic book on the front. And essentially, Eric Clapton had gone away, done some woodshedding, and came back and dropped a bomb, like, on everybody. Like, nobody had heard this before, you know, someone who had suddenly taken all of these blues influences and refined them into a style that that almost every guitar player wanted to emulate. And I was amongst those. I wanted to emulate that. And so, in a sense, we followed the evolution of

0: we were influenced. Me and Carson were still in the blues band. We're still in the aura of Woody Strucksop, but we're listening to The Who, and we're listening to, to other English bands. It wasn't yet prog rock, but it was just this kind of alt pop thing that was coming out of England as well that The Who represented. And nobody yet knew who The Who was. You know, this is back in the very early records, which you had to buy. You know, they might have a couple of copies in the store, but they weren't charted yet, you know, like Pictures of Lily and Substitute and things like that. But the thing that clinched it, I think, was at one point, Woody's Truck Stop, when we were still together, we did a pilgrimage to New York to a Murray the K show at a Paramount Theater in Brooklyn, because it had all these acts that we wanted to see, but in particular, Cream and The Who were on the bill.
1: Wow.
0: There were a whole bunch of other, the headliners are actually co-headlined by Wilson Pickett and Mitch Ryder.
1: Wow.
0: And it was one of these things where every act would come out and play two numbers. And then Murray the K come out, and Jackie the K, his wife, would come out with these Las Vegas dancers. They do a little dance routine while the changeover happened. Next band would come out, play two numbers, and it was amazing. But what happened was that, we were there to see Cream, and they killed us, you know. But we had never seen Who before. We had heard about The Who, never seen The Who before. And just like, you know, nobody in the audience had seen The Who before. And when they got to my generation, it was pandemonium, you know. It was just like, oh, my freaking God, you know. It's like, did you see that? He broke his guitar, you know. But, you know, they put on a show that I had never seen a band do before, you know, like, because everybody in the band was doing something. Roger in the front, he's got, you know, 20-foot long mic cord. He's flinging it over the audience. It's going like 5-10 rows out over the audience, you know. This dangerous thing is happening. Pete, of course, is windmilling the guitar and jamming his amp before he wrecks the guitar. Keith Moon is just a blur, you know. He looks like an octopus up there, you know, because he's just like, you know, all over the place. And then even John Entwistle is fun to watch because he's just standing over there straight faced, like
2: coolest bassist ever,
0: side eyeing everybody else in the band, you know.
2: Yeah.
0: So, but his fingers are flying, you know, his fingers are just going crazy. And so just everybody was doing something in the band. And then when they destroyed all the instruments afterwards, it was just, oh, yeah, we got to do that. I started breaking guitars after that as well, you know, because I figured this is an easy way to get the audience jacked up, even when it wasn't appropriate. You know, I just find some old guitar and break it. And so that was a big influence when Carson and I decided to form the Naz. We said we want to be that kind of band.
2: Well, I want people to hear a little bit of the Naz, because obviously you can hear some proto solo Todd stuff in it, including the first recorded rendition of Hello, It's Me. Take a listen to this on World Cafe.

Hello, it's me. The original version of Todd Rundgren's classic performed with his band Naz from their self-titled album back in 1968. Coming up, more with Todd.

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0: Welcome back to World Cafe. I'm Kaleo. Let's continue our conversation with Todd Rundgren, one of rock's great musical shapeshifters. And it is Sense of Place Philadelphia, and that means we're talking about his early years in the city of brotherly love. That would eventually be the jumping off point for his remarkable career. Let's continue. One of the last Philly moments that I think ended up being recorded, which was at a local radio station, WMMR, in 1971. You taped a live concert for them after, I believe, Runt, but not before your next solo record. Are you familiar with this concert?
1: Yes, I am. And it was a lot. I remember it was a lot of fun because the first time that I had done anything like that, you know, done a live live radio event. And I had a really good band at that point. I had really good players in the band and not a whole lot of material of my own. And I wasn't yet experienced enough as a singer to have the stamina to sing like 20 minutes. So we kept passing the songs off to other people during the show so that I would last for the duration of the radio show. So it's an interesting show, not just from the standpoint of it being one of my very first performances, because I hadn't planned on becoming a performer. When I left the NAS, I thought, I'm just going to be a studio guy. I'm going to produce and engineer records, and I won't have to deal with the politics of being in a band or the pressure of live performance, that sort of thing. And my first album was really a vanity project. I was still working on other people's records, and I didn't expect it to be anything more than that. And then accidentally had a hit record on it and got forced onto the road. You know, it kind of got forced to become a performer. If I had never had a hit record, I might have just gone on, never taken the stage, but it was a rude awakening. I didn't have a lot of stamina as a singer. I couldn't last more than 20 minutes as a singer. So I'm blowing my voice out every night before the end of the show and just struggling with it, not really enjoying the experience that much. And it took a couple of years for me to eventually develop the endurance to get through a show, and then maybe a couple more years after that to enjoy it. And now I really enjoy it. I mean, I enjoy singing. I enjoy the performance. But yeah, that's kind of a document of a very kind of seminal time in me fronting myself, you know, me being the guy in front.
0: Yeah. I want to play a little bit of It Wouldn't Have Made Any Difference that you can find on Box of Todd, but originally recorded back in 1971 here in Philadelphia at WMMR. It's World Cafe with Todd Rundgren for Sense of Place Philadelphia.

0: From a very cool radio taping back in 1971 at WMMR, it's It Wouldn't Have Made Any Difference from my guest, Todd Rundgren, here on World Cafe. I appreciate you taking time to walk down memory lane with us, but I wanted to spend the last few minutes of our conversation in the present. Can you tell us a little bit about your nonprofit organization, The Spirit of Harmony?
1: Well, it's an interesting story. I have, with some regularity, I have fan events. They usually happen around, if we have one, it usually happens around my birthday in the middle of June. And one year we went to New Orleans and stayed at a plantation outside of New Orleans, about 40, 45 minutes outside New Orleans, a place called Nottoway that burned down in the last year, a real tragedy because it was a lovely place despite the plantation history. But we're having a great time. We're out here on the plantation. Everybody's having a good time. But it was shortly after the hurricane had destroyed the lower Ninth Ward in New Orleans. Mm-hmm. And everybody thought, wouldn't it be nice if we could find like a music program somewhere in the New Orleans area, especially, you know, focus on the lower Ninth, and, you know, collect some money and donate it to help them get back on their feet. And so we found this program, and it was an interesting program. I can't remember what the name of it was, and maybe still has the name, but essentially it was all classical string instruments, from double basses up to violins, and kids of all ages, you know, from like, geez, I don't know, 5, 6, 7, something like that, up to like teenage years, you know, nobody much older than that, mostly all school age. And we found the program, everybody collected money. And by the time they got to the end of it, we had $10,000. So we went down to see them play. And they played When the Saints Go Marching In, of course. And then they worked up an all fiddles version of Bang the Drum All Day, which is a very strange thing to hear, you know, because it wasn't a drum in it. and it was just the most, you know, it was such a wonderful experience for everyone. We gave them the big novelty check and everything. And all of the fans got such a fuzzy feeling out of it that they said, we have to make something permanent. And I had never thought about starting a charity like I had never thought about starting a restaurant. You know, sometimes you're just getting yourself in trouble. So took a little while to figure out what I wanted to do. But part of my conclusions were, first of all, I don't want to become just a fundraising organization where you're constantly trying to raise money all the time. You know,
0: it's tough.
1: First of all, you often get in trouble. A lot of times charities want to prove their worth by having a giant bank account that mm-hmm. they can bestow on people. And we said, you know, it's the more money you have, the more trouble you have. More money, more trouble, more problems. So we ultimately hit on this thing of being like the eHarmony of music programs, where we find, a foundering program or somebody who wants to start a program or something like that, and they don't have the resources to do it, and we go out and connect them with the necessary resources. We have a whole sort of kit that they can use to help them do their fundraising, but also, you know, how to articulate, you know, focus on something, how to articulate what they need, and then we can try and help find the support that they need to accomplish what they want to do. And all programs are different. Some might be where they focus mostly on guitar, and so we connect them up with a company like Gibson to get strings and picks and all the other stuff that you need to do that. We do instrument drives, you know, people got an instrument that they don't play anymore or it got broken and they never bothered to fix it. We collect the instruments, we get them repaired for free, and then they get donated to music programs as well. So in that sense, we're just connecting people up. We remain fairly small, compact, and not a lot of people. We got basically two people who do most of the day-to-day work, and we have a board of directors, and we meet regularly and decide our agenda. But it's been very successful in the places where we've managed to get people connected up. And it's and I'm proud to say that we are highly accredited as well in terms of our legitimacy and our effectiveness. So Spirit of Harmony, which will be playing a role in my upcoming tour because we've got a little sweepstakes going on just to raise awareness of education, music education in schools, and Spirit of Harmony in particular. I no longer play bang the drum all day anymore because it messes with my hands. I'm a guitar player. I'm not a drummer, you know. And as you get older, sometimes, you know, things happen with your cartilages. And so me, like, messing with my hands playing the drums, that's not a good idea. So we're going to have a little sweepstakes where you buy a ticket to the show and then you go to the spiritofharmony.org and you can enter to come on stage and play the drum on Bang the Drum One Day.
0: I mean, let's not disappoint the audience. We're going to close out with Bang the Drum All Day. It's Todd Rundgren here on World Cafe.

0: Todd Rundgren's been my guest. Todd, thanks so much for being here, and you have a home in Philly anytime you want to come back and visit us.
1: Thank you so much. I'll talk to you soon.
0: That's our wizard. That's our true star, Todd Rundgren on The Cafe. Thanks so much to Todd, who is an incredibly gracious guest, and you can hear that audio, if you missed any of it, at worldcafe.org. Coming up, pizza parlors, batting cages, house shows with questionable basements. We take a peek inside Philadelphia's DIY scene. That's next on World Cafe.

0: From NPR, this is World Cafe. Hey, I'm Kaleo. Today, as part of our Sense of Place Philadelphia series, I'm at one of the city's hottest music venues. It's pretty small. Musicians are setting up along the front window facing the road. On the other side, there's a kitchen.
1: You guys here for the show or just for pizza?
2: Just for pizza.
1: Cool.
0: This is Philly-style pizza and grill near Temple University. Pizza joint by day, DIY venue by night. Sam Gorham is the co-founder of Fortress, a local booking collective.
1: I've heard a lot of bands just say that this is like their favorite place they've played.
0: Tonight, Dylan Michael is performing with his band, Attack Dog.
3: We're at the pizza place, the Philly-style pizza. Before they were throwing shows here, this is just like where people would get pizza when they're really drunk at 3 a.m. The first time I heard there was a show here, I asked, why? Why would you do that? And now it's like the most popping spot in North Philly. So I guess that's a point in of itself. It really can happen anywhere.
0: Scenes like this are part and parcel in the city of brotherly love. All over Philly, there are makeshift venues where musicians are putting on shows and selling homemade merch and CDs. This expansive DIY community is, for many, the lifeblood of Philly's music scene. But Philly-style pizza is only part of the latest iteration of the city's ever-changing DIY scene. Ian Farmer has played with bands like Modern Baseball and Slaughter Beach Dog. He moved to Philly in 2011 and still remembers attending his first DIY show here.
4: The show itself was with Three Man Cannon, One Wind Choice, and this Canadian band, Attention. We went to the show and found, you know, like, obviously, what a crazy kind of thing if you've never seen or experienced something like that before. Just like, oh yeah, people live in this house and everybody just walks in and there are bands playing in the basement and it's all done right here by these people for the love of the thing. And as an art-loving freak, it's the coolest thing in the world.
0: Ian and his bandmates in Modern Baseball ran their own DIY venue out of their four-bedroom row home in West Philadelphia, which they lovingly dubbed Michael Jordan. Their first show's entry fee? Pay what you can. Or a photo of the famed basketball player. And if the basement was looking empty?
4: We were lucky because, like, if we needed a draw for a show, just easily everybody in Modern Baseball lived there. So we'd be like, oh yeah, hey, by the way, Modern Baseball's playing tonight.
5: She's out of luck for three more years.
0: But running a house venue isn't all fun and games.
4: You know, like every once in a while, like you go to have band practice after a show and you're like, wait a second, all my cymbals are gone. We would always keep our rooms locked at Michael Jordan when we would have shows because people would wander, and that was kind of like a, hey, don't do that. Don't wreck the house. Or, like, don't take stuff out of our fridge. Or, like, don't steal our plates and stuff.
0: Despite the occasional stolen plate, Ian says those early experiences in Philly's DIY scene taught him a lot.
4: The DIY culture and community really taught me and pushed me to have the values of be good to everybody and help everybody out. And if you're in a place to help other people out, then by God, do it.
0: It's an ethos that still resonates with him to this day.
4: There are so many people making music. There are so many people who are ready to lift the music. Whereas other places do have that to some degree,

0: but in all of my travels and DIY touring, of which I have done a fair amount, I have never come across a city that is as for it and really does it as successfully as Philly does. I never thought that I would see the day
1: where I just let you go, let you walk away. Missy DePeace feels the same way about Philly. She's the front woman for the punk band Mannequin Pussy. Missy moved here after living in Colorado, where she says it was tough to build a strong DIY community.
2: Philadelphia felt exactly like what I was looking for in my life. Like, I had spent a lot of time in my life feeling really lonely and like not finding people that I felt like were creatively inclined in the way I wanted to be, creatively inspired, people who were just like making things out of nothing, people who were just obsessed with punk music and just not waiting for permission to do things and just doing them yourself.
1: Mannequin Pussy was still a long way from releasing critically acclaimed records like Patience or I Got Heaven. Missy says the band wasn't very popular at this point, but that didn't matter at all.
2: People were just open to giving you a shot to play in their house. The first show that I played in Philadelphia was at a punk house in South Philly called The Hole. And it was Mannequin Pussy, Slut Ever, and a band from Montreal called Hand Cream. And I remember going down the steps into the basement where the show was, and it was like there were all these just like, it was a really low hanging ceiling, and there were just like all these nails sticking out of the ceiling as well. So it just felt so dangerous, and I was just like, this is the coolest shit ever.
1: And even though Mannequin Pussy has toured all over the world and opened for acts like Florence and the Machine and Japanese Breakfast, it shows at places like Everybody Hits that stick out in Missy's mind.
2: I think Everybody Hits was one of the most important DIY venues in Philadelphia. It was during the day. It was a batting cages place where baseball teams or individuals would just go to bat balls or whatever you do at a cages. And at night, it would turn into these DIY parties of touring bands and local bands.
1: The now defunct venue is where Missy met her bandmate and bassist, Bear. It's also where Mannequin Pussy marked some pretty important milestones as a band.
2: In 2016, we came back from a tour, like our After Romantic came out, and we had a show at the cages and it sold out. And that was like the biggest feeling for us at the time. It's like, oh my God, we sold out. We sold out Everybody Hits. This is going to be wild.
1: And back then, Missy was doing everything.
2: 10 years ago, I was entirely booking all of our tours myself. I was hand screen printing all of my merch myself. I was tour managing us. I was selling our merch at shows. I was doing everything.
1: A lot has changed since then. Missy lives in LA now, and Mannequin Pussy has a manager and an agent, a record label, and a company that handles merch. But the ethos that carried the band through their early years has stuck with her.
2: I really think the true spirit of DIY was that it was even more so the spirit of DIT, which is you do it together. And it's not just yourself. It's like you're part of this community effort that wants to give people a place to express themselves, to give freaks a place to gather together, to like get out these cathartic moments, to share music that they're working on, to influence each other and want to inspire people to be creative. And I definitely feel like the ethos of this band is DIT. We do it together. And this is a band, I think what makes bands so special is that they're basically socialist experiments. We live in a world of hyper-individualistic capitalism. And what that wants to do, especially in the arts, is to make people feel like they do have to do it all themselves. Or that there's only, like, you know, we live in a world of a lot of solo artists. Because financially, it's a lot more feasible to just be one person rather than a group of people who is splitting all your money equally. Like, it's really difficult for bands to exist, especially in the current economic climate.
1: Missy attributes the city.

0: city with her band's success.
1: There's this like kind of saying a little bit, like your hometown loves you last. That was never really true for us. It was like Philly really loved us first. And I feel very like nostalgic and emotional thinking about those years in Philly. Cause like, I really miss Philadelphia. I miss the spirit of Philadelphia. I miss my friendships in Philadelphia. I miss my community. LA is an incredible place and I feel really lucky to be here right now, but my heart is still very much in Philly.
0: Then there's Jace Williams, who's helping cultivate Philly's DIY scene today. He's the founder of 4333 Collective, a group that hosts shows in Philly and beyond. He's also the guitarist for the Philly emo band Sweet Pill. Jace remembers growing up in North Jersey, where there wasn't much of a music scene.
2: I was working my first job in high school. I was working at like my local ShopRite. And I was 16. All my coworkers were way older. And, you know, I was kind of like a dweeb and they would kind of pick on me a little bit. But eventually, like, I earned their trust and they would be like, okay, you're cool enough to, like, hang out with us. And they would, like, in hindsight, it was not the best situation. They picked me up from school with, like, an open beer and, like, Camel Crush ready to go.
0: But then they introduced Jace to a whole world of music. Bands like Glockamora and Algernon Cadwallader. So Jace did what any self-respecting teenager would do. He started a band.
2: I immediately took it and ran with it. And I like got us stuff like this. I got us radio time. I like pushed us to record some music. I booked us the shows because no one else was going to do it. And where I was in North Jersey, there was no scene. And so I had to basically create it myself.
0: The whole thing captivated him. Not just being in a band, but the behind-the-scenes stuff, like booking shows and getting the word out. Building something out of nothing.
2: Fulfilling the gap of, like, there was nothing there. Like, there was no scene, there were no shows. Like, creating it gave me the same joy as, like, creating music. Like, it was creative in its own sense. And being a promoter and booking shows is, like, not always creative. It's plugging and playing. It's a lot of emailing, like, grinding, that kind of work. But when you are able to be creative with it, it fulfills the same sensation, and it's like something I fell in love with.
0: Jace loved the work so much, he ended up going to Rowan University in New Jersey to study business in the music industry. Two really pivotal things happened there. First, he started meeting more bands and booking more shows, setting the foundation for his 4333 Collective.
2: I don't want to go to a frat. I don't want to go to like a college dive bar. I'd rather go see a show. And so I created that space on my college campus.
0: Rowan is also where Jace met his Sweet Pill bandmate, Zaina Youssef. And what started out as a school project turned into a legit band.
2: We played our first show, like, outside FDR Skate Park. Had, like, you know, a little bit of movement. Had a DIY tour booked. I was kind of falling apart, like, as soon as we went on the road. And 4 days in, we got an offer to do an 8-week tour with La Dispute. And we were like, okay, everything's going to be okay. And that tour, that put us on the map. Like, it spread like wildfire from there.
0: 4333 and Sweet Pill grew in tandem, fueled by Jace's passion for building community and cultivating the DIY scene that he fell in love with.
2: These two, like, grassroots things, I think they could have existed on their own, but the fact that they came up together, like, they worked hand in hand. I was able to, like, route a first DIY tour for Sweet Pill because of all of the DIY touring bands that I booked in my basement in Rowan.
0: Like Missy and Ian before him, Jace is upfront about the sacrifices musicians have to make in the DIY scene. The grind can be relentless.
2: In this really crazy world of the music industry, like, it's really hard to find stability. It's really hard to be grounded through those, like, peaks and valleys. And so, like, the same way I had to create, like, my own scene in my hometown when I started, I had to create my own grounding. And it took me, like, years to figure that out. And I was the type of person to, like, pour my all into my work and not really take care of myself. And I'm finding a better balance of that. Every day is a struggle still. But, you know, like, it's hard when, like, the thing that you love, you make it your job because you just want to do it nonstop. But, you know, there's other parts to life. So my grounding is just balance.
0: So what exactly does DIY mean to Philly musicians?
2: Yeah, I think overall DIY is solely to me just means community. When we are a business, but we are a business that functions in tandem with the community.
1: What's amazing about DIY is it is such a reciprocal energy. You know, you do get what you put into it. And I think when people see that you are someone who just really cares about art and music and community, that's a way to find other people who care about art, music, and community. And I mean, I think to have community, you have to be part of the community.
3: DIY really means an attitude of you can do it. If you think you don't have the tools, you can figure it out. You can make a record with basically nothing. You know, art is art. Art is not fine art. You don't need a museum to lift you up for your thing to be art. Your thing could be playing on your porch every day. You know, just sitting out there with an acoustic guitar for your neighbors. That's DIY.
0: I want to thank everyone who shared their thoughts with us. Missy DeBeese, Ian Farmer, Jace Williams, Dylan Michael, and Sam Gorham. Thanks to the folks at Philly Style Pizza and to World Cafe producers Will Loftus and Miguel Perez. And that is our show. Thanks so much for listening. Hope you dug that deep dive into Philly's DIY music scene. And earlier in the hour, our conversation with Todd Rundgren. You missed any of those and you want to check out more Sense of Place Philadelphia pieces, you can find it at worldcafe.org. 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We make this show from WXPN at the University of Pennsylvania in Philadelphia. I'm Kaleo. 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
5: 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I'm Heidi Holton, and Simon Gretton recently stopped by and told us why he supports KEXE.
6: 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First heard about that. 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
0: From NPR, it's World Cafe. Hey, I'm Kaleo. And if you're interested in a British invasion out of Montreal, check out this song from the band Cola. That's new music from their third album called Cost of Living Adjustment. You'll hear Hedge sitting today. Plus, we got new music from Sabrina Teitelbaum, who performs as the indie rock artist Blondshell. New music called Heart Has to Work So Hard, and we hope you don't have to work hard to hear it, because that's coming up. And another British band that we're pretty fired up about, they're called West Side Cowboy. Dig that, and we hope you dig it too. You'll hear it today on World Cafe. We get started with Kurt Vile from his latest album, Philadelphia's Been Good to Me. It's Chance to Bleed on the Cafe.

Welcome one, welcome all. I'm Kaleo. It's World Cafe. And I have a great new British band for you called West Side Cowboy. And they take their name from a distinctly American tradition, a New York City tradition during the Industrial Revolution, where cowboys would ride in front of trains to prevent citizens who didn't know what trains were from getting run over by them. Try not to get run over by this awesome first song. I know I'm really trying to squeeze a metaphor here out of nothing, but West Side Cowboy, great song called Kick Stones on World Cafe.

Courtney Barnett on The Cafe. That is One Thing at a Time from her latest album, Creature of Habit. We talked about how a praying mantis played a pivotal role in her figuring out what that record was going to be. You can hear the conversation at worldcafe.org, or you can find it video of the performance and interview on our YouTube at World Cafe. We're back in a minute on World Cafe.

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Beirut, recorded live for World Cafe with Santa Fe and Government Mule Soulshine. Got new music for you from Blondshell. This is called Heart Has to Work So Hard.

I think that guy's got the goods. His name is Alex Amen. Song is called California Blues, and it is from his new album, Son of Amen. Got new music on the way from a band called Cola when we get back to World Cafe.

Welcome back. It's World Cafe. Hey, I'm Kaleo. And if you're a fan of Big Audio Dynamite, this might feel right up your alley. A little bit of Madchester in there as well. It's a Montreal group called Cola, and it is their third album, Cost of Living Adjustment, or abbreviated Cola. Here's new music from the band. It's out now. It's called Hedge Sitting.

0: Citizen Cope, otherwise known as the musical project of Clarence Greenwood. Sun's Gonna Rise, taking us to the finish line here on The Cafe. Appreciate you listening. Couldn't do it without you or the support of the public radio station you are listening to right now. We make this show from WXPN at the University of Pennsylvania in Philadelphia. It's an honor, a privilege, a pleasure, and let's do it again soon. I'm Stephen Kaleo. This has been World Cafe from NPR.
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2: In most cities, New Year's Day might involve sleeping in and nursing a hangover. 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That's on the next World Cafe.

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2: I'm Judy Gruey here on the river this afternoon with lots of music put together for you. First up today is Alyssa Bongura. This is Feels So Good.

band kicking off on the river this afternoon. It was Alyssa Bonagura. That was Feels So Good from her album, America's Backroads. Marcus King and Jesse Wells were next with Somebody Else from Darling Blue. And we heard Joanne Taylor's What Good Is My Love featuring Arianthi. And the last one there, Let Me Show You Love from Cassius Culpepper. 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I'm Judy Gruey, and this is On the River. After Dark is our late night Saturday show outside the normal KAXE mix. Tune in after Green Cheese at 9 p.m. to hear punk, hip-hop, electronic, metal thing shows, and more. This week's host is Jay Steelwolf playing heavy metal. And the Minnesota Historical Society offers free admission to all its sites this Saturday, June 27th. 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And Grace Potter is coming up now from her upcoming album, Trespasser. 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

And Sons of Legion there. That was their new single, Wishing Well. First up was Love Me Not from Grace Potter's upcoming album, Trespasser. That's due out this August. And Amani Burnham followed with I Want to Know from their new release, Roots and Wings. And we had Anna Popovic there, too. We heard California Chase from Dance to the Rhythm. 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And I'm your volunteer host, Judy Gurie, today. 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And next up, we got Baby Rose. This is Let Me Go.

And up to start there was Let Me Go from Baby Rose. That's from her upcoming release, Journalism, due out in July. Fulton Lee followed with his new single, Burn. And we heard Sweet Meg with Come On Up to the House from Massive Negroni. And the last one there, After Me, from Cassius Culpepper on Act One. 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And the 77th annual Paul Bunyan Days in Akeley are June 26th to June 28th. 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And we got Zendelphia coming up now. This is Postcards.

And that finishing up that set was Matter of Time Blues from Chris Tapp and the Cold Stairs. It's on their release Green. Zinfandelphia gave us Postcard from her new album to start the set. Josiah and Bonneville's was next with Goin' Gone from As Is. And we also had Cat Clyde. That was Dark Back from her new album Mud, Blood, and Bone. I'm Judy Gruey. 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Weather around our listening area today, mostly cloudy, becoming sunny throughout the day with a chance of sprinkles here and there. High 74 to 77. Tonight, mostly clear with temps in the upper 40s and low 50s. Friday, mostly cloudy, highs in the mid to upper 70s. Southeast winds 5 to 15 and overnight lows 52 to 58. Saturday, partly sunny with highs in the upper 70s, low 80s. Breezy southeast winds up to 25 miles an hour. Evening temps in the upper 50s and mid-60s. And it is the 2 o'clock hour now, so it's time for our album of the week. We've got Tift Merritt, and the album is Sugar. And here's Everyday Singin'.

And Remy J and Ruby Amanfu there with their single Homage. Ahead of them was Joy Oladokun with her new release Zombie, and Jesse Roper ahead of that with Green-Eyed Lady, and leading off the hour was Tift Merritt with Everything Singing. It's on our album of the week, Sugar. It's a North Carolina-based singer-songwriter's seventh album, and her first since 2017, Stitch of the World. In Merritt's words, Sugar is about surprising sweetness of being unequipped for showing up every day but trying anyway. Tell us what you think of our album of the week. Text 218-326-1234. 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

And Heartstop from The Revivalist was first up. It's on their upcoming release, Get It Honest, planned releases in July. Arlo Parks was next with Two-Sided from Ambiguous Desire, just out last month. And then we had Jalen Naganda with Hang It on the Shelf from his new album, Doctrine of Love. And Yana gave us Undo Me from her EP, Exit Strategy. 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I'm Judy Gruey. This is On the River. 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And Brainerd Animal Hospital presents Pups in the Park this Saturday, June 27th from 10 to 2 at Lum Park in Brainerd. 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And Daniel Cesar is coming up now. This is Call on Me.

Danielle Nicole there with her new release, Tug of War, from Fireflies, which just came out at the end of May. First up was Daniel Cesar. That was Call on Me from Son of Spurgy. Then we heard Brooke Combe with Dancing at the End of the World from her album of the same name. And Jordan Mackay and Femi Colioso were next with It Never Ends from their EP, Between Us. I'm Judy Gruy. 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Headwaters bridges the musical gap between now and then, including music conversations and artist interviews, Monday through Friday, 9 a.m. and 10 p.m. And the Coleraine City Band Concerts are Thursday evenings during June and July at 7 p.m. at the Longyear Park Log Gazebo. 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And now it's Tedeschi Trucks Band with Crazy Cryin'.

And Tedeschi Trucks Band was up to start there. That was Crazy Crying from their Future Soul album. Dua Sela and Bon Iver followed with Flood. That's on Of Earth and Wires. And then it was Big Thief. We heard Los Angeles from the Double Infinity album. And the last one there, Get Go from Arlo Parks on Ambiguous Desire. I'm Judy Gruey. 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Weather for the rest of the day, partly cloudy with a chance of sprinkles. High 74 to 77. Tonight, mostly clear with temps in the upper 40s and low 50s. Friday, mostly cloudy. Highs in the mid to upper 70s. Winds out of the southeast, 5 to 15 with overnight lows, 52 to 58. Here's Eddie Angel to start our 3 o'clock hour. This is Chicano Blues.

And starting things there was Chicano Blues from Eddie Angel on the EP of the same name. Tove Lo and Stromae were next with De Fleur from their brand new Estrus album. And then we heard The Kid Leroy. That was a Coldplay from Before I Forgot release. And finishing up there was Olive Jones with her single Planes. 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I'm Judy Gooey, and this is On the River. Tune in this Monday morning for what we're reading at 7:45. Tammy Bobrowski talks with Red Lake Nation writer Byron Graves. Byron's new novel tells the story of a gifted young Ojibwe athlete who finds solace in skateboarding. 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

And the Black Keys were up to start. That was It's a Dream from their Peaches album. Alison Russell and Brittany Spencer were up next with Black Lavender. It's from their upcoming album, In the Hour of Chaos. Following them was Marcus King and the Marcus King Band with Good Run. And then we had Ellis Bailey, who gave us Best Believe. It's her new single. 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I'm your volunteer host, Judy Gruy. 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Let us keep you, help you see clearly. And here's Jalen Naganda now. This is Hang It on a Shelf.

And Jalen the Gondis started things there with Hang It on the Shelf from Doctrine of Love. Then we heard Orville Peck and Allison Russell with Chemical Sunset from Stampede Volume 1. Devin Gilfillian and Corey Wong were next with IRL from their album Time Will Tell. And the last one there, Alice Bailey, we had her new single Back to You. I'm Judy Gruey. 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Tune in this Saturday, June 27th at 9 a.m. as film fans Heather Johnson, Andrew DeShingle, and Julie Crabb reunite to discuss the films of 1976 as part of our look back for the 50th birthday of KAXE. They'll discuss films like Rocky, A Star is Born, and more. 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Here's Mark Broussard now to start our last set on the river this afternoon. This is Fever featuring Josh Smith.

0: And we're finishing up on the river this afternoon. Mark Broussard was up to start in that set. That was Fever featuring Josh Smith. And we had Cat Eaton with Break Free from their album What Happens Now. And Robin Ford, that last one there, Make My Own Weather from his new release, Two Shades of Blue. I'm Judy Gruy, and this is On the River on 91.7 KAXE Grand Rapids, 90.5 KBXE Bagley Bemidji, 89.9.
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0: Good morning. The Supreme Court hands President Trump a win for his immigration agenda by ending temporary protected status for people from Haiti and Syria. Some have lived in the U.S. for decades and now could be deported. It's Morning Edition from NPR News. Hurt by tariffs and the Iran war, U.S. farmers lose confidence in President Trump. I'm Leila Fadel.
1: And I'm Michelle Martin. Trump welcomes farmers to the Rose Garden and tells them he'll get them more federal aid. On StoryCorps, a man remembers being raised by gay parents at the height of the AIDS crisis. Also, the U.S. suffers a World Cup loss to Turkey. Luckily, the outcome does not affect their standing. It is Friday, June 26th. Happy birthday to pop star Ariana Grande. She is 33 years old today. News is next.
2: Live from NPR News in Washington, I'm Windsor Johnston. President Trump says shipping through the Strait of Hormuz remains open despite a drone attack on a commercial vessel near Oman on Thursday. Speaking from the White House yesterday, Trump said the continued flow of oil is a sign that global energy markets are stabilizing.
3: Yesterday, they took out 19 million barrels of oil. That's the most in the history of the Strait. And the oil prices are dropping like a rock. And, you know, as goes oil, so goes everything else, including all of your products.
2: Oil prices have dropped to their lowest levels in months as concerns over supply disruptions have eased. The Trump administration has announced $150 million in assistance for Venezuela after two powerful earthquakes struck the country on Wednesday night. NPR's Fatma Tanis reports at least 235 people have died and thousands of others were injured.
4: The State Department says it's deploying search and rescue teams from Virginia and California to Venezuela to help locate survivors of the earthquake. The Virginia team will include 80 people and six dogs. Local authorities say they believe hundreds of people are still stuck under rubble. The $150 million from the U.S. is for aid groups and United Nations agencies. The State Department has also enlisted help from the Pentagon for logistics and delivery of urgent medical and other supplies. According to the UN, nearly 8 million people in Venezuela were already in need of humanitarian support as the country has been in deep political and financial crisis for many years. Fatma Tanis, NPR News.
2: Protesters gathered outside of the U.S. Supreme Court yesterday shortly after the justices handed down a decision that clears the way for possible mass deportations of people with temporary protected status. NPR's Emily Kwong reports the ruling was a win for the Trump administration's immigration agenda.
5: Under the beating sun, one word was repeated over and over again.
6: Shame!
7: Shame!
6: Shame on this court.
5: House Minority Whip Catherine Clark joined half a dozen lawmakers in condemning the decision. At Clark's side was fellow Massachusetts Democratic Congresswoman Ayanna Pressley, who had a message for the 1.3 million people historically protected by TPS.
8: America is still your home, and this fight is not over.
5: This spring, Pressley led a discharge petition to force a vote on a bill to extend TPS for Haiti. It passed in the House. Similar legislation has been introduced in the Senate. Emily Kwong, NPR News.
2: Wildfires continue to burn across parts of the western U.S. In Utah, the Cottonwood Fire has become the state's largest, scorching more than 70,000 acres. The blaze remains 0% contained, with strong winds expected to make conditions even more dangerous through the weekend. This is NPR. At the World Cup, the United States ended group play with a loss to Turkey 3-2 in the final seconds. Steve Futterman reports from Los Angeles.
9: In the end, this defeat does not make much of a difference. The Americans knew last week they were on their way to the knockout round, and before this match, they knew officially who their first knockout round opponent would be, Bosnia-Herzegovina. The game was tied 2-2 until the final seconds when Turkey scored to win the match. The match against Turkey saw the return of U.S. star Christian Pulisic. He missed the last game because of a calf injury. The first knockout match for the Americans takes place next Wednesday. For NPR News, I'm Steve Futterman in Los Angeles.
2: A massive heat wave continues to grip much of Western Europe. Temperatures have topped 104 degrees in parts of France, Italy, Spain, and the United Kingdom. Dennis Sengel owns a dry cleaning shop in South London. He says despite the oppressive heat, the work still has to get done.
7: We have to finish the job. It doesn't matter how hot, because the people waiting their garments and other things, and basically we have a responsible, we have to finish on time.
2: A new study finds the record-breaking heat would have been virtually impossible without climate change. Researchers say extreme heat like this is now about 200 times more likely than it was 20 years ago. Stocks tumbled across Asia today as investors locked in profits after a strong rally in artificial intelligence shares. Japan and South Korea posted the steepest losses. 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
12: The assassination of Ojibwe chief Hole in the Day the Younger in Crow Wing, Minnesota, made big news in 1868. The chief was on his way to Washington, D.C. to fight the removal of his people to the White Earth Reservation. White and mixed-blood traders were responsible for the chief's murder. Ojibwe scholar Anton Troyer says the conspirators found willing assassins in several Ojibwe men from Leech Lake.
13: Boganegijik was, or Hole in the Day, was extremely controversial.
12: Troyer says plenty of people had motive to kill the chief. Hole in the Day signed nearly every land cession treaty between the Minnesota Ojibwe and the U.S. government.
13: He had personal provisions written into treaties for payments to him and his heirs in perpetuity when everyone else was being defrauded of their land.
12: At the same time, Troyer says, Chief Hole in the Day was a successful servant of the people.
13: Largely through his resistance to American intrusions in Ojibwe affairs, he was able to preserve and retain more land for the Ojibwe than otherwise would have been possible.
12: Troyer says Hole in the Day's life is symbolic of the complexities facing the Ojibwe people and mirrors their tragic history during the 19th century.
11: MN90 is produced by Ampers, diverse radio for Minnesota's communities. 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
14: This is Morning Edition from NPR News. I'm Michelle Martin.
0: And I'm Leila Fadel. Good morning. The U.S. Supreme Court gave President Trump more power to enact his immigration agenda on Thursday.
14: One decision allows the administration to move forward with revoking temporary legal status for hundreds of thousands of immigrants. The other puts limits on how immigrants can claim asylum.
0: NPR's immigration policy correspondent Jimena Bustillo is with us in studio to help us understand what this all means in practice. Good morning, Jimena.
15: Good morning.
0: Okay, let's start with TPS, or temporary protected status. What are the implications of this ruling?
15: In a 6-3 decision, the conservative majority ruled that the president has virtually unrestrained power to end the program known as TPS. This case was specifically about TPS recipients in Haiti and Syria, which total about 300,000 people, but it has broader implications. TPS provides deportation protections and it grants work permits, and it's given to people from specific countries affected by war, natural disasters, political instability, or any other condition that might make a country unsafe to return to. Each country's designation can last 6 to 18 months, and that's at the discretion of the Secretary of Homeland Security. Now, the court is agreeing with the government that making those designations is up to the secretary and not subject to legal review.
0: So what happens to hundreds of thousands of people who are in the U.S. on this program?
15: Well, they need to either adjust their status, which is very limited ways of doing so, or they need to leave the country. But if they don't, they risk falling out of status, and that could lead to an arrest, a detention, or a deportation. And many also face losing their jobs as companies will not be able to continue legally employing thousands of workers. Ira Kurzban is the attorney representing the Haitian TPS holders.
16: Their families are American citizens. They have American citizen children. So we're talking in a practical manner with respect to all the TPS people. You're talking about millions of people in the United States who contribute to the economy.
15: He argues that Haiti, Syria, and other countries are not stable enough for people to return to, and many of these people have also been here for decades. He also said that the government could immediately begin deporting people if they have received final orders of removal while the cases have been pending in courts.
17: Now, there was also a second immigration decision from the court, this one related to asylum. Tell us about that one.
15: That was another 6-3 decision, and the court backed a policy that allows Customs and Border Protection agents to turn away asylum seekers before they cross the U.S. border. The order says asylum seekers need to fully cross the U.S. border to claim asylum, so essentially migrants who are turned back by border officials under this policy technically never left the physical side of the Mexican border. So the administration argues that they are ineligible to apply for legal protections to be in the U.S., and that ruling affects effectively further limits who can get permission to stay in the country.
17: Okay, so both of these decisions make it harder for immigrants to stay here or to get here. How does this play into the administration's goal of mass deportation?
15: Well, DHS General Counsel James Percival said that the decisions give the agency, quote, several more important tools to continue securing our borders. And President Trump has a broader goal of mass deportation. So to do that, the administration has been making more people eligible for deportation, even if they were already legally here. We've already seen the administration terminate TPS for nearly every country that has had it since the start of Trump's term, and the asylum ruling limits how migrants can ask for that permission to come into the U.S. These rulings allow the government to further change the immigration system.
17: That's NPR's Ximena Bustillo. Thank you, Ximena.
15: Thank you.
14: We've reported that some 300,000 people originally from Haiti are living in the U.S. with temporary protected status, several thousand of whom have settled in Springfield, Ohio. They were the targets of this false, ugly claim by President Trump in 2024 during a presidential debate airing on ABC.
18: In Springfield, they're eating the dogs, the people that came in. They're eating the cats. They're eating the pets.
14: As we said, repeatedly proven false, but the impact on the community was profound. There were bomb threats, there were rallies by white supremacists, and so on. That's something the Reverend Carl Ruby knows well. Reverend Ruby is a senior pastor at Central Christian Church in Springfield. His congregation includes many Haitians. He also founded Springfield Neighbors United and G92, dedicated to helping Haitians in Springfield who are facing deportation. So we've called him to ask how his community is reacting to this latest news. Reverend Ruby, thanks for joining us.
19: Yeah, thank you.
14: You've obviously been following this closely. What have you been hearing so far from people in your community who could be affected by yesterday's ruling?
19: Well, I mean, yesterday was surreal in just the way that the tension hung over our city and particularly our Haitian community. And it was a whirlwind, and we're still trying to get a handle on it. But I was getting phone calls from members of the congregation asking if they should go to work. There were Haitians with me when we received the news, and they immediately began crying. So yesterday was a really, really hard day.
14: I can imagine. So, you know, Haiti has been facing many struggles. I mean, this has gone on for sort of quite some time, but immediately there have been all kinds of pressures. You know, the gang violence, et cetera, which has sort of been reported. How have people in the community been sort of dealing with that, knowing that there was the specter of being sent back?
19: People who are advocates for Haitians are very, very aware of that. People who have kind of an anti-immigrant bias, I think they totally ignore that information. And just to kind of give you an indication of what it's like pastoring Haitians during this time, I had a 12-year-old child just this last week who was in a children's program, and we were talking about pigs, and he immediately told a story about seeing feral hogs eating bodies back in Haiti. So these are people who have been severely traumatized before they ever arrived here. And, you know, I think your listeners can imagine the fear in a child's mind and heart having fled that. And this child survived a kidnapping attempt. He went on to talk about, hiding in a classroom while there was shooting outside. So they know how awful it is. They know what they're being sent back to, and they're terrified.
14: Can you just tell us a bit more about the Haitian community in Springfield and its place in Springfield? What do people do there? How have they sort of rooted themselves in the community there?
19: Yeah, I mean, Springfield was a shrinking Rust Belt city before they arrived, and we had gone through 50 years of decline. When Haitians arrived, it was the first time Springfield grew. We went from being one of the fastest shrinking cities to the fastest growing city. There was an economic, they fueled our economy. They started businesses. Businesses that were already here added shifts. New businesses came because of the Haitian workforce. So they've had a huge impact, and they show up everywhere. And most of them, are professional people who are doing manual labor jobs because their certifications don't apply here. So they're very popular with employers. I've talked to one factory owner in town. He said they always show up. They work as much as they can, and they never fail drug tests. Mm-hmm. So they're the ideal employees. They're exactly what Springfield needs.
14: We only have about 30 seconds left, but is there any recourse that you're aware of so that people wouldn't have to leave?
19: There really isn't. I mean, we're encouraging people to apply for asylum. If they have an asylum pending case, that slows the process down. But no, there are no options. And we need a legislative fix to our immigration system. And until then, it's going to be one crisis like this after another.
14: That's the Reverend Carl Ruby. He's senior pastor at Central Christian Church in Springfield, Ohio. Reverend Ruby, thank you so much for talking with us.
19: You're welcome.
17: The U.S. men's national soccer team got its first loss in the FIFA World Cup last night against Turkey. But the result doesn't change anything for the Americans, who had already clinched their spot in the knockout phase of the tournament. NPR's Becky Sullivan reports from Los Angeles.
20: It was a rowdy crowd of more than 70,000 who turned out in sunny Southern California to see the rare World Cup game that didn't really matter. Win, lose, or draw, Turkey had already been eliminated, and the U.S. had already won their group, and with it, an advantageous path in the knockout round starting next week. Because of that, U.S. coach Mauricio Pochettino chose to rest most of his usual starters and instead fielded a team of players who hadn't had that much playing time at all. Still, they had wanted to win, said forward Brendan Aaronson.
21: Lost the game, but I don't think it was a game to lose. We had a lot of chances, and, you know, we could have done better in some defensive plays, but, you know, it happens. You make 10 changes, you know, the team might not be used as, you know, the guys that have been playing.
20: Defender Austin Trusty and midfielder Sebastian Berhalter scored the two American goals, but the B team defense was leaky and gave up a pair of goals in the first half. Then, after keeping up a 2-2 tie for most of the second, Turkey scored the winner in the final minute of the game. One bright spot was the return of star winger Christian Pulisic, who came on in the second half as a sub to a big standing ovation. Pulisic didn't score, but he had one great chance and gave Aaronson another.
21: Just having him come into the game, he makes such a difference. You know, a lot of attention, of course, goes to him. So other guys, you know, have moments to, you know, have chances and stuff like that, too. But yeah, he came on. He was electric as always.
20: The U.S. men had gotten off to their hottest start ever at the World Cup. This loss does cool them off a bit. But Pochettino says he's not worried about the result.
22: What we need to remember that we won the first place in this group. We ended up being number one.
23: Manejando muy bien las expectativas y la presión.
22: And we managed all of the pressure and the expectations quite well.
20: In the press conference after the game, as reporters questioned him about slowing momentum and lessons learned, Pochettino grew impatient with what he saw as too much negativity.
23: I think it's all positive, and I am so positive, and I am happy. Maybe I am not showing because your questions are a little bit weird, but I am so happy, and the players are happy because I think we perform, we compete, and we are first.
20: That first place finish means that next Wednesday in the knockout phase, the Americans will face Bosnia and Herzegovina. The U.S. will be the favorites. Becky Sullivan, NPR News, Los Angeles.

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1: It's just like I always like to say, you know, even a blind pig finds an acorn once in a while.
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0: I'm Heidi Holton, and you can make a difference for the future of KEXC. 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
7: And I'm Michelle Martin. In the shadow of Indonesia's highly active Mount Merapi, traditional community radio networks are being replaced by smartphones and social media for information about disasters. But there's a trade-off for faster warnings. Naina Rao has more.
8: On the slopes of Indonesia's Mount Merapi, farmer Mujianto unlocks a building he helped keep alive for years. Behind the rusted door is a dusty, abandoned radio station that once helped villagers survive one of the world's most active volcanoes. Mujianto points to the empty corners of the room, explaining that this used to be the main broadcast booth. In the early 2000s, government warnings often struggled to reach Merapi's remote mountain villages. So local farmers pooled their own money and built MMC-FM, a community radio station, from scratch. It aired live reports from people working on the volcano slopes like this one back in 2007. Today, the station is silent. Its equipment broke during the pandemic, and volunteers couldn't afford repairs. But Mujianto says that's not the main reason it disappeared.
9: The culture has taken a complete 180-degree turn. 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With digitalization, they now want visuals.
8: Research from the Reuters Institute shows Indonesians increasingly consume news through social media and video platforms now. So the community here traded the analog dial for the smartphone screen. But Mujianto worries about what happens when information is driven purely by algorithms.
9: On the old community radio frequencies, neighbors trusted the voices on the air because they knew the broadcasters were the very same farmers working the fields next to them. Digital platforms like Instagram or TikTok care about what goes viral, not necessarily what is true.
8: Mujianto says misleading posts like old videos of past eruptions shared as if Merapi is erupting in real time sometimes circulate online. Today, when he's not farming, Mujianto spends some time filtering rumors about Merapi online, cross-checking information with local authorities before forwarding verified updates to neighbors on WhatsApp groups. Those same groups are now central to Merapi's emergency procedures. Negin Saputra is the deputy head of the village preparedness team and helps coordinate evacuations in one of the villages closest to the crater. When the volcano's alert level rises, official warnings arrive through WhatsApp messages from the geological agency. They trigger a chain of actions by emergency workers and local officials like Saputra.
10: Vulnerable residents are evacuated first, especially infants, pregnant women, and the elderly.
8: If conditions worsen, Saputra says everyone closest to the crater will be evacuated. That's when he notes that not everybody has smartphones.
10: Some residents, especially the elderly, don't use social media. So announcements are made through loudspeakers that are usually used for the call to prayer from mosques.
8: For farmers like 80-year-old Ibutemu, she is one of the people those announcements are meant to reach. She doesn't have a smartphone because she doesn't know how to use it. She used to listen to MMC FM for eruption warnings. Now, she relies on those loudspeakers and her neighbors to keep her informed. But she still turns on her radio every evening. She says ever since her son moved away, the music on the radio makes the house feel lively. The machine that was once a tool of physical survival has transitioned to an emotional one, helping her cope with the loneliness of living alone. And she has no plans of abandoning it. For NPR News, I'm Naina Rao in Mount Merapi in central Java, Indonesia.
6: Time now for StoryCorps. This week, we revisit a story about chosen family. Stefan Lynch was raised by gay parents at the start of the AIDS crisis in the early 1980s. At StoryCorps, he told his friend Beth Tepper about growing up.
11: My family were mostly gay guys who were my babysitters and the guys who, you know, took the pictures at my birthday parties. And I felt like I had this amazing family. I called them my aunties. And it was a really wonderful, amazing world that came crashing down. Starting in 82, the first person I knew died of AIDS. A young guy named Steve.
12: And how old were you at the time?
11: I was 10 when he was diagnosed. And I remember I was on the beach and I saw him and he was covered in these purple spots. And I remember asking my dad, like, what's wrong with Steve? And my dad said, oh, he has this skin cancer called Kaposi's sarcoma. And I said, well, what is that? And my dad said, well, nobody really knows, but there's some gay men that are getting it. And within, I think, 2 months, Steve was dead. And it was pretty much a succession of deaths of my family throughout the next decade. My stepdad, Bill, died in 87. My dad died in 91 after a really grueling 6 months of me taking care of him. You know, I was 19, and at that point, everyone had died except for a handful of stragglers who I now hold near and dear to my heart, my aunties. It was a powerful family. There was a lot of love. And they modeled for me how to survive an epidemic even if you were dying while doing it.
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0: 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Today, highs near 75 with southeast wind 5 to 15. Our lows tonight, 52 to 58. And for tomorrow, partly sunny. Highs in the upper 70s to low 80s, breezy. Southeast winds up to 25 miles per hour. Looking ahead to Sunday, there is a chance of showers and thunderstorms and mostly cloudy. Highs in the low to mid 80s with breezy southeast wind. You can take part in the 14th annual Sacks-Zim Bog Bio Blitz tomorrow. 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Nearly 4,100 species have been recorded in the greater Sacks-Zim region. 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
1: On today's date, June 26, 1999, the Juneberries are ripening. You may recall that the Juneberries were what we described as synchronously blooming, so all the flowers bloomed within a day or so of one another. But they are asynchronously fruiting, and so their fruit ripens sort of one today, two tomorrow, six the next day, five the day after that, then three, and then one. And so the fruit doesn't all come ripe at the same time. And there's a reason for that, and that is that they want to space out the opportunities for the fruit to actually be there and have a chance to put seeds in the ground. They're not making this fruit for us to eat, though they are delicious. They're making this fruit so that they can propagate more trees. And in order to do that, they've decided to have an asynchronous fruiting series. And what happens to us is that we're looking at the fruit thinking, oh boy, any day now, these are all going to be ripe and I'm going to have a great feast. And what really happens is that they don't ripen all at once. The robins come in and they eat all the ripe ones today, and tomorrow they'll be back and eat the ripe ones tomorrow. And this goes on for weeks and weeks, and you never really see the numbers that you're hoping to find.

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0: NPR News. I'm Leila Fadel.
1: And I'm Michelle Martin. Good morning. President Trump hosted farmers in the White House Rose Garden last night, where he discussed wanting to give them more federal aid.
0: It's part of an effort to shore up the president's relationships with a group that had been part of his base ahead of November elections, after tariffs and the Iran war has squeezed their finances.
1: NPR's Daniel Kurtzleben is here to tell us more about this. Good morning, Daniel.
2: Good morning.
1: What did the president have to say to the farmers?
2: Well, first off, Trump likes to talk about people supporting him, and farmers have heavily supported him in the past. So that came up multiple times.
3: From the day I ran, for some reason you like me. I came from the city, a city slicker. And from the day I ran, you like me. And from the day I ran, I like you.
2: But beyond that, he talked about a few policy proposals, including that $11 billion in farm aid he wants now. Now, if Congress approves that, it would be in addition to $12 billion in aid paid out earlier this year. And like you said, this all comes amid a wave of White House attention on farmers. There was a farmer roundtable in Wisconsin a few weeks ago, and Trump's administration has proposed a plan that would essentially force Iran to buy U.S. ag products, though details on that are very sketchy right now. And Trump is pushing to allow higher ethanol fuel to be sold year-round. Now, right now, it's not, because it can contribute to air pollution during warmer months.
1: That is a lot of focus on one sort of particular, I don't know, constituency, I guess I would say. Mm-hmm. But it's also true that the president's own policy decisions have caused problems for this group.
2: Well, exactly. Now, it had already been a rough few years for farmers, but Trump's actions this term really didn't help. Tariffs made inputs like equipment more expensive. His trade wars have especially damaged the soybean market, and the war in Iran made fertilizer and diesel more costly, though prices are starting to come down. But people in farm country have lost confidence in the president. 1 month into this term, rural voters' net approval of Trump was at plus 22 percentage points in the NPR PBS News Marist poll. This month, it was at negative 10. So that's a huge slide.
1: Danielle, can we go back to that proposal you just mentioned about Iran? Can you tell us any more about it?
2: Well, not really, because we don't know a lot. What officials have said is that the U.S. and Qatar would oversee any unfrozen assets and use that control to require Iran to buy U.S. corn, soy, and wheat. Now, we should say that Iran pretty quickly responded that they wouldn't go along with this. And the idea raises real questions. For example, right now, Iran buys food from other countries, including U.S. allies. So it could complicate the U.S.'s relationships with those countries if the U.S. muscles them out of the Iranian market. Now, none of that has stopped Trump and other White House officials from talking up this proposal all week. But if it doesn't happen, farmers won't give Trump credit for simply attempting a new policy, says Republican pollster Whit Ayers.
4: Promises of things that might happen in the future if things all go our way and the Iranians decide to buy a bunch of agricultural products, even though they say they're not going to do so, that's just like smoke and mirrors.
2: And as far as aid goes, now that may make some farmers happier with Trump, but also a lot of farmers will tell you they just prefer good profits over government checks.
1: That is NPR's Daniel Kurtzleben. And Daniel, thank you.
2: Thank you.
0: Big TV networks often use their channels to promote their own shows. ABC is using its airwaves to push back on what it says are the Trump administration's efforts to muzzle its free speech.
5: The View has welcomed your favorite guests and covered the issues you care about for nearly 30 years. Now, the FCC wants to control who is allowed to appear on the show.
0: As NPR's David Folkenflik reports, you're watching a pitched battle between one of the nation's largest television networks and the U.S. government.
6: The Federal Communications Commission sets the rules by which companies can broadcast on the public airwaves. As its chair, Brendan Carr is the top enforcer. He has had ABC and its corporate parent, the Walt Disney Company, in his crosshairs since the outset of the second Trump administration.
7: We've been making very clear over the last 18 or so months that we are going to be holding broadcasters accountable.
6: Carr is investigating the ABC chat show The View. He argues it is unfair to the president and Republicans. This from an interview with NPR late last month.
7: If you want to have a program and put it out over the broadcast airwaves, you should comply with the rules of the road.
6: The rule he's referring to is called equal time. That means networks and stations can't favor specific candidates or political parties during election season on any of their shows. Except that is for news programs. Government officials aren't supposed to interfere with journalists' independent news judgment. For two decades, the FCC has deemed The View as a news show and thus exempt from that rule. Carr has sharply questioned that. Carr is also investigating whether Disney should be stripped of the broadcast licenses for the 8 local TV stations it owns. That dispute over the diversity, equity, and inclusion policies at the company.
7: The case of Disney in particular, our enforcement investigation is not about speech, it's about conduct and whether they have had policies that discriminate.
6: Among other things, Carr has zeroed in on policies meant to boost hiring of people from underrepresented groups in front of the camera and behind it. Disney and ABC declined comment. In legal filings, ABC and Disney call Carr's claims baloney, and they say his actions are an unconstitutional drive to punish free speech. That one could hit Disney where it hurts. ABC holds licenses in the nation's 6 largest TV markets. Now it is appealing to viewers of those stations. Here's what it's airing in New York City.
8: Channel 7 has proudly served you for more than 75 years. Every day, we commit to inform, entertain, and serve you. Now, the FCC is questioning our commitment to the community.
6: The FCC rarely fails to renew a license. It does so only in extreme circumstance. And to force a broadcaster to defend its license years ahead of schedule, as Carr has done to ABC, that's almost unheard of.
9: I've been doing this for how long? 46 years. 46 years. I've been doing this for 46 years. I've never seen anything like it.
6: Arthur Belenduke has practiced FCC law for, as I believe you've just heard, a very long time. He notes the FCC has not set this for a public hearing, and he says there's a reason for that.
9: They want to hold something over Disney's head that says, oh, we might pull your license if you don't toe the line. They care about Disney, The View, Jimmy Kimmel. Get in line before the midterms, or we're going to cause you trouble.
6: Belenduke is filing briefs this morning on behalf of the Media Action Center and Frequency Forward, two public interest groups. He's using a legal maneuver to try to force the FCC's decision-making process into the open.
9: They don't get to do this behind closed doors.
6: Carr said Thursday afternoon that Disney is offering misinformation about his actions. Last I checked the FCC website, there are more than 40,000 public comments on the licensing question, another 53,000 on The View. Not all of those favor ABC. The Conservative Media Research Center says it delivered voluminous evidence that The View favors Democrats. But I read through a bunch of comments from ABC viewers, and man, are they ticked off at the idea of losing their shows. David Folkenflik, NPR News.
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10: KAXE's pick from 76 continues with Danger from the Lebjadu Sisters. Danger was the international debut from the Nigerian Identical Twins, one of the few female acts to break through the Nigerian music scene of the 1970s. The two blended Afro-funk, reggae, waka, and soul through blood harmonies. In this short 6-song album, Danger delivers sharp social and political commentary and also marks the beginning of their collaboration with funk pioneer Biddy Wright. Songs like Amiibo challenge those in control, asking, "What have you done with your office of power, brother?" Other songs like Life's Gone Down Low bring it down with a hypnotic groove and harmonies in a minor key, while the politically charged and centerpiece to the album Cashing In pairs funky rhythms with biting observations about corruption and exploitation. 50 years later, Danger continues to be widely regarded as one of the greatest Nigerian albums ever recorded.
11: It's 5:43. 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There's more ahead from Morning Edition from National Public Radio. And coming up about 1 hour from now, Heidi Holton and I will bring you the Talk Back segment. It's always great to hear from our listeners. Whatever your thoughts may be on what you hear, we'd love to hear from you. 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The Northwest Minnesota Small Business Development Center has entrepreneur meetups on the first Wednesday of each month at 8 a.m. at the launch pad in downtown Bemidji. The goal is to create a regular space for those growing and building small businesses. The July 1st meeting features a discussion with Bemidji's mayor, city manager, and a city council member on the future of the city. 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Partly sunny today, highs near 75, winds from the southeast.
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1: It's Morning Edition from NPR News. I'm Michelle Martin.
13: And I'm Layla Faldin. Good morning. Ever since Taylor Swift and Travis Kelce announced their engagement, fans have speculated about when and where they might get married. The new theory is Madison Square Garden over the 4th of July weekend. Emma Fitzsimmons is a reporter at the New York Times who covers all things New York. She's been following the story and is planning to plant herself outside the garden a week from now to talk to fans. But she's with us now. Good morning and thanks for joining us.
14: Good morning. Thanks for having me.
13: So, Emma, you've been reporting this out. Are Taylor Swift and Travis Kelce getting married at Madison Square Garden on July 4th weekend?
14: They have booked the garden for July 3rd. We believe this could be a large reception with, you know, more than 500 guests. It's possible that they could exchange their vows in advance of that, but they're having a big party a week from today at Madison Square Garden.
13: So it sounds like you have it on good authority that this reception will be happening on July 3rd?
14: Yes, we have several sources on background to confirm this to us. Taylor Swift, you know, prizes privacy, and so folks have not been willing to go on the record, but we felt confident enough to report this week.
13: Now, people have compared these two getting married to a royal wedding. Why are Americans so invested in these two celebrities tying the knot?
14: She is the most famous pop star in the planet. And, you know, I've been listening to her music for 15 years. I think a lot of her fans have watched the ups and downs of her love life, and they've been rooting for her. He's, you know, a famous football player. And I think we don't have royal weddings, but this is sort of the closest thing. I think there's going to be a lot of fans in front of the garden and, you know, sort of excited for her and her happy ending.
13: How are fans reacting to this possible reception on July 3rd?
14: You know, several of my friends, when they saw my story, texted me and said, is this for real? Is she really getting married at the garden? I think they've been skeptical because it's a sports arena. It may not seem like the most meaningful or romantic setting for a wedding or for a reception, but it makes sense. As I reported this out, it really made sense in terms of the privacy, the security. It's sort of this locked box where paparazzi can't get inside. There's not going to be helicopters overhead. She can release photos of the event and her dress, which were all very curious to see on her own terms. And so I think this makes sense. She's just too famous. And she loves New York City, right? She's written about songs about Welcome to New York. She's out and about at restaurants. I think she really loves New York City. And she also loves the July 4th weekend. So this does make sense in a lot of ways.
13: But fans are skeptical. They'll believe it when they see it. There's another rumor that maybe instead of a wedding, Taylor Swift might be planning a surprise concert to celebrate Independence Day. Any truth to that rumor as far as you can tell?
14: We have heard that it's possible that there could be a musical performance on July 3rd at MSG. It might not be Taylor herself, but she has so many famous friends who are musicians. There's been rumors that Paul McCartney, Stevie Nicks, the Haim sisters, a lot of musicians will be attending the reception. And so it's possible that some of them could get on stage, but we'll have to wait and see.
13: And what can we expect in New York over the 4th of July weekend besides this possible reception at Madison Square Garden?
14: It's going to be very busy. We have World Cup games happening in the region right now. We have the July 4th fireworks. It's going to be special this year with America's 250th birthday. And there's also tall ships coming from around the world. So it's going to be a very busy weekend in New York City.
13: That's Emma Fitzsimmons with the New York Times. Thank you so much for your time. This is Morning Edition from NPR News. I'm Layla Faldin.
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0: From Marketplace in Washington, I'm Kimberly Adams. Traffic continues moving through the Strait of Hormuz today, a week since the U.S. and Iran signed a memorandum of understanding, pausing hostilities and reopening the strait. But uncertainty remains over shipping and the fragility of the 60-day agreement. Esfandiar Batmanjelic is the founder and CEO of the Bourse and Bazaar Foundation, a London-based think tank. He joins me now. Welcome.
2: Kimberly, great to be with you.
0: Where do things stand now in terms of the ability of ships to move through the Strait of Hormuz?
2: Well, we've seen some indications that the understanding reached in the MOU between the U.S. and Iran is allowing more maritime traffic to pass through the Strait of Hormuz. This was obviously a significant goal for the Trump administration, which has been trying to get back to normal in global energy markets. But there's still a lot of uncertainty because the terms of the MOU will only really hold for 60 days while the two sides pursue a comprehensive agreement. And one of the key provisions of the MOU, which is permission for Iran to export its own oil, we have yet to see whether that is actually going to allow Iran to sell more oil. And if it does not, that may jeopardize the MOU and the understandings that are allowing for this little opening for diplomacy and for more trade through the strait.
0: Esfandiar Batmanjelic is founder and CEO of the Bourse and Bazaar Foundation. Thank you.
2: Thanks for having me.
0: Let's do the numbers. Oil prices have fallen sharply since the deal was signed last week. Brent crude was trading at about $80 a barrel last Friday. Today, it's at $72.61 a barrel. The FTSE in London is down 0.8%. Dow, S&P, and NASDAQ futures are down in the 0.1% to 0.2% range, with the Dow future down 47 points. The 10-year Treasury yield is down at 4.37%.
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0: We turn now to our ongoing series, What's That Like?, where we explore the weird and wonderful world of work. Dawn Wolf knew she wanted to work with animals after watching the 1974 film Benji, featuring a lovable stray dog. Today, she's a pet talent agent, matching animal actors with film, television, and commercial productions.
3: I'm Dawn Wolf. I'm the owner of Positively Famous, and I am an animal talent agent. I work with all kinds of animals. I mean, bunnies seem to get a lot of work. I've had tarantulas on set, which was not my favorite thing I've ever done. But yeah. I saw the Benji movie when I was 7 years old, and I was fascinated with how well-trained the dog was.
4: Audiences everywhere are calling him America's new most huggable hero.
5: I feel love.
3: I got lucky a few years later to get a border collie, and she really showed me just how smart dogs can be and really what is possible with training. So that's really kind of what got me started in this. People contact me all the time saying their dog is so cute and they think that they should be in this business. You have to understand you're going to have a video person or a camera person in between you and your pet. It's really the training that's going to get them booked. It's not the cuteness. For me, my personal dogs have always been leg humping dogs, which has been one of those things that, you know, they've literally flown me around the country because not all dogs will hump legs on anybody. One of the things that is always needed is dogs that can play dead. My little dog, Nikki, she died in every single thing that she ever did. She was an amazing, amazing little actress.
6: He killed my nephew, my brother, and dozen of my men over his car and a puppy.
3: Productions a lot of times will reach out to me and they'll say, hey, we need a small dog tomorrow. And I actually have to call them and say, what's the scene? Because, you know, maybe the scene is somebody's holding the small dog, but they're being screamed and yelled at. And you can't just throw a poor little dog into something like that without some rehearsal.
7: Bad dog!
3: Sometimes we do need protection type dogs. You know, I actually just did something with a Belgian Malinois in Atlanta recently, and she had to actually jump and put her paws up on somebody to knock them down.
8: Sophia, don't.
9: You shot my dog.
8: I get it.
3: That's a big thing in this business too. It's safety. There are animal safety reps who are present on mostly video type shoots. And they are there as a kind of liaison between us and the production to say, hey, you know, that's not really going to work out for the pet to go and do that. So we're always grateful to our animal safety reps that are there to help. I have people reach out about their cats. They're like, my cat is so beautiful. It's so friendly. It's playful. And I say, do you take your cat out in a stroller or on a leash and a harness? And they're like, no, you have to take the cats out in public and really socialize them. Cats are a nightmare on set at times. Even some of the pro cats.
10: Where's the cat?
11: I don't know.
3: It's been a career, you know, that, again, I couldn't imagine, but I'm so thankful for. It allowed me to, you know, be home with my two little boys when they were little and be there for my mom when she got sick with cancer. So it's just been a good fit all the way around.
1: Wolf speaking with us for our ongoing series, What's That Like? 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In Washington, I'm Kimberly Adams with the Marketplace Morning Report. 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
12: 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Today's weather, partly sunny, highs near 75, southeast winds 5 to 15, lows tonight 52 to 58. And for tomorrow, partly sunny, highs in the upper 70s to low 80s and breezy southeast wind. 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
13: Good morning. Back-to-back earthquakes in Venezuela claim more than 200 lives so far, with many more people still missing. U.S. Southern Command says it is supporting search and rescue efforts. It's Morning Edition from NPR News. A controversial state fair celebrating 250 years of America is underway on the National Mall. I'm Michelle Martin.
14: And I'm Leila Fadel. Tied to America 250 celebrations, more National Guard troops deploy to Washington, D.C. The actor and director Olivia Wilde talks to A about making and acting in a new film called The Invite. She plays a wife in a marriage on the rocks. It's Friday, June 26th. Happy birthday to singer, songwriter, and guitarist Chris Isaak, perhaps best known for his haunting song, Wicked Game. He's 70 today. News is next.
15: Live from NPR News in Washington, I'm Windsor Johnston. The Supreme Court has cleared the way for the Trump administration to begin ending temporary protected status for hundreds of thousands of immigrants. For many, the next question is what happens when those protections expire? NPR's Jimena Bustillo reports.
7: They need to either adjust their status, which is very limited ways of doing so, or they need to leave the country. If they don't, they risk falling out of status, and that could lead to an arrest, a detention, or a deportation. And many also face losing their jobs, as companies will not be able to continue legally employing thousands of workers.
15: That's NPR's Jimena Bustillo reporting. The Supreme Court's decision could also clear the way for the Trump administration to return to court and seek to reinstate efforts to end temporary protected status for people from a number of countries. President Trump's push to overhaul U.S. elections is facing pushback on Capitol Hill. The president says he won't sign any legislation until Congress passes what's known as the Save America Act. NPR's Ashley Lopez reports the measure has little chance of advancing in the Senate.
10: Trump has said he believes the Save America Act would ensure Republicans never lose another election, as his party faces a potentially bruising election cycle this fall. If passed, the law would prohibit states from registering voters who don't provide proof of citizenship. That includes birth certificates, passports, and some state and tribal IDs. Citizenship is already required to register to vote, and according to experts, non-citizen voting is extremely rare. The law would also require voter ID for ballots cast both in person and by mail. The bill would also force states to hand over sensitive voter data to the Trump administration. It does not currently have the 60 votes needed in the Senate to overcome a filibuster. Ashley Lopez, NPR News.
15: Apple is raising prices amid a shortage of computer memory chips. NPR's John Ruwich reports.
11: Apple quietly boosted prices on its website for a range of products, including MacBooks and iPads. In many cases, prices went up around 15 to 20%. So, for instance, a 14-inch MacBook Pro that cost $1,699 yesterday, according to archived web pages, now starts at $1,999. Apple TV 4K is now $199 instead of $129. For Apple's most popular product, the iPhone, it kept prices flat. The rapid expansion of AI data centers has created a surge in demand for memory and storage, leading to a spike in chip prices. Apple says that's created an unprecedented challenge for the entire consumer electronics industry. Apple says it shielded customers for a while, but the cost of memory chips has reached a point where it needs to start raising prices. Several other major players have already done so. John Ruwich, NPR News.
15: Apple is a financial supporter of NPR. This is NPR. King Charles has become the first British monarch to publish his taxes. The palace also says he and Queen Camilla will no longer make Buckingham Palace their home. These are part of the king's efforts to make the monarch more transparent amid scandals involving his brother Andrew. NPR's Lauren Frere reports from London.
16: Next year, Buckingham Palace finishes renovations that cost nearly $500 million. But the king and queen say they'll continue living at Clarence House across the street. The palace will remain the ceremonial and operational center of the monarchy and be able to host more tourists and events. Meanwhile, the king's tax bill shows he paid nearly $17 million last year, putting him in the top 100 UK taxpayers. He's not required to pay income or property tax, but his late mother, Queen Elizabeth, started voluntarily doing so, and Charles followed. He's published details for transparency, but critics say it's not enough and want a breakdown of how these figures were calculated. Taxpayer funding for the royals is rising next year, mostly for upkeep of palaces and properties. Lauren Fryer, NPR News, London.
15: The State Board of Education in Texas is expected to vote today on a required reading list for more than 5 million public school students. The list includes stories and passages from the Bible. Supporters say it reflects the role of Christianity in American history. Critics argue it blurs the line between church and state and gives teachers and students too little flexibility over what they read. On Wall Street, Dow futures are down 51 points at this hour. 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

0: It's Morning Edition from NPR News. I'm Leila Fadel.
1: And I'm Michelle Martin. Good morning. Rescuers in Venezuela continue their search for thousands of people missing after two devastating earthquakes struck in quick succession on Wednesday night.
0: The quakes hit the capital and surrounding areas, causing widespread destruction and overwhelming local response efforts. Venezuelan officials now say at least 235 people are confirmed dead and warn the toll is likely to rise as the search continues.
1: In a few minutes, we'll speak with one of the aid workers helping with search and rescue operations in Caracas. But first, we'll go to Manuel Rueda, who is in neighboring Colombia. Manuel, good morning.
2: Good morning.
1: You've actually been able to get in touch with people on the ground. What are they telling you about conditions there?
2: Well, basically what people are saying is that some parts of Caracas look like a war zone because many buildings have collapsed entirely. And also in La Guaira, which is a city about an hour away on the Caribbean coast. And because so many buildings have collapsed, thousands of people have lost their homes. They're sleeping in parks at night. Even people who perhaps their building didn't collapse are sleeping outside because they're afraid of the replicas from the earthquake. So basically what humanitarian groups are saying in Venezuela is that this is going to be a very long effort to support these people. You know, these people are going to need food, shelter, medicines. So this is going to take several weeks. They're going to need support for several weeks there to get back on their feet.
1: And what about right now? Like, how is the search and rescue operation working? I mean, it just sounds like the conditions there are really horrific.
2: Yeah, what you have right now is hundreds of people also trapped inside the rubble. Inside, Venezuela doesn't have much experience dealing with major earthquakes because they just don't happen there so often. It's not like California or Japan. Some journalists have been trying to speak to people who are trapped inside buildings. This is a clip from the city of La Guaira where a journalist is trying to get people to scream out their names, to

0: prove that they're alive.
1: ¿Cómo te llamas, hermano?
2: Anthony. ¿El otro?
3: Ramón.
2: ¿Y el otro? Ari.
0: So you can see there, you can sort of hear their voices muffled because these people are just behind several feet of concrete, like inside a hole or very deep inside a building, and they can't get out.
4: And it's not exactly a secret that Venezuela's economy has been severely strained for a number of years. You've certainly written reporting on that. You know, the economy is strained. You know, the health services is strained. The infrastructure in general has been under pressure. So do they think that they can cope with the scale of this disaster?
0: Yeah, I mean, the government of Venezuela is going to need major economic support for rebuilding and even for the humanitarian response. I mean, this is a government that's only paying public servants $200 a month because they're so broke. Any public servant in Venezuela, a teacher, a nurse, only gets paid $200 a month. It's a place where inflation is at 500% annually. So this is going to be a big shock for Venezuela's economy. So it's not only just the rescue teams right now you need, you know, the immediate response to help people. But how do you help the country recover some of its infrastructure after that? The nation's main airport has also been damaged. So that's going to be another investment you're going to need to get that up and running. So, it seems like they're going to need support on many fronts to recover from this earthquake.
4: That's Manuel Rueda. He's reporting from neighboring Colombia. Manuel, thank you.
0: Absolutely.
5: For more on the rescue efforts, we turn to Cesar Jimenez with Project Hope in Venezuela. His group is a global health and humanitarian aid organization which deploys teams to provide medical and search and rescue assistance. Cesar is in the capital and joins me now. Thank you for being here.
6: Thanks. Thanks to you for the opportunity.
5: First, are you, your family, your colleagues at Project Hope all safe?
6: Yes, thankfully, all of the Project Hope Venezuela team is doing okay. Only with minor structural damage in their households, mm-hmm. and my family, and a lot of my relatives are okay as well.
5: Now you are part of these rescue efforts. What have you been seeing as your teams are deployed?
6: Okay, so our team deployed the very night of the earthquake. And we deployed to assess the frontline ambulatory network. In some locations, we found moderate damage to facades, meaning that the buildings are safe enough to remain operational. But uh-huh. in others, the structural stability is complete compromise, and we cannot risk treating patients inside facilities that are vulnerable to collapse from all of these aftershocks, you know.
5: So what does that mean, though?
6: For the centers
5: What does that mean for rescue efforts if you're worried about going into buildings that might collapse?
6: Well, for the centers that remain stable, mm-hmm. our priority is supporting the medical staff.
5: Okay.
6: So despite all of the lack of power and communications, our rapid response team, are doing an outstanding job using all of the efforts to assess all of the realities, you know.
5: Yeah.
6: It's actually pretty devastating and heartbreaking scene right now in La Guaira, specifically.
5: Yeah. Describe some of that for me. What are you seeing?
6: Yeah,
5: how are
6: because,
5: people holding up?
6: Yeah. Maybe more than 40 or 50 buildings partially or totally collapsed. I'm talking about businesses, households, hotels entirely, maybe 15 to 20 stories building, totally collapsed with a lot of people inside, a lot of pets, kids, pregnant women. Mm. It's really heartbreaking. And there are still hundreds of people trapped under the buildings. Actually, local civil protection teams are working, trying to retrieve all of these people, but we're running out of time, you know. And thankfully, all of the humanitarian aid is underway. The country, we have seen planes from El Salvador, Mexico, Switzerland, the United States. We're very thankful for that. And they're coming, a lot of volunteers, a lot of search and rescue teams with canine units. A lot of humanitarian aid water, medical supplies, medical equipment, pharmaceuticals. So all of the international support, it's welcome right now.
5: You mentioned we're running out of time as you try to save people who are under these collapsed buildings. What would you say are the most pressing needs right now? What does Venezuela need?
6: Well, as for now, we need, as a country, and as I was saying before in another spaces, I think no country is ever prepared for this kind of catastrophic emergency, as the other colleague was saying, we were not prepared in structurally within the healthcare system. We're not prepared to receive a lot of people injured and with a need to receive medical support. As for now, we as country need a lot of support with medical supplies, with water, with medical equipment, with volunteers, with search and rescue team, more search and specialized search and rescue teams.
5: Cesar Jimenez joins us from Caracas, Venezuela, where he is working with a Project Hope team to provide medical and other humanitarian aid after Wednesday's earthquakes. Thank you so much for joining, and I hope you come back on the program to update us on this work ahead.
6: Okay. Thank you.
4: Houston, Texas is home to one of the nation's largest Venezuelan communities. After two powerful earthquakes killed at least 235 people in Venezuela, many are turning their worry into action to help families back home. Here's Lucille Vasquez with the Texas Newsroom.
1: In a hot cargo garage in Katy, a Houston suburb, volunteers at a pop-up donation drive packed boxes with canned tuna, diapers, and medicine. Many were Venezuelans living in the U.S. trying to help from thousands of miles away. Ariana Rigardia first came early Thursday to donate hygiene items like pads, tampons, and body soap. Then she stayed to help pack boxes.
3: One thing I admire about being Venezuelan is our resilience, being there for each other, and then just supporting each other during the tough times.
1: Rigardia was with her mother when she learned of two devastating earthquakes that struck Venezuela Wednesday night. She called her grandmother in Caracas. Rigardia was relieved to hear her voice. She was safe. But relief quickly gave way to a different feeling, the need to help.
3: Being far away from a family and being outside and being part of the outside is very important for us to come together and support our people.
1: Venezuelan officials on Thursday night said there may be hundreds of people still trapped under debris. The Trump administration has already pledged $150 million for relief efforts. And throughout the country, donation drives have opened, including here in Katy, which has one of the largest Venezuelan communities in the country. People around here call it Katyzuela, a place dotted with dozens of Venezuelan-owned businesses like bakeries and restaurants. At another nearby donation site at Mi Querencia Latin Market, Amelia Millan was also moved to donate after seeing the destruction in her home country. She says her family in Venezuela is safe, but many of their homes were badly damaged.
7: I wish I could get on a plane and be there right now. Believe me, my heart and my mind are there right now. It's very hard to concentrate on work or anything else.
1: Back inside the hot cargo garage, volunteers sorted donations for hours. Between packing boxes, many paused to write messages of support on a wall near the garage's entrance, beside a Venezuelan flag. One message read, "Estamos contigo, Venezuela." We are with you, Venezuela. For NPR News, I'm Lucio Vasquez.

0: 19 minutes after 6 o'clock. Thanks for listening to KAXE and the Friday Morning Show. I'm Jennifer Barr. Joining me at 6:30, Heidi Holton, and we'll bring you National Native News plus our Talk Back segment. Always great to hear from our listeners. Whatever your thoughts may be about what you hear, text us at 218-326-1234. 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Text us at 218-326-1234. 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Partly sunny today, highs near 75, winds from the southeast 5 to 15. Our lows tonight 52 to 58, and tomorrow partly sunny, highs in the upper 70s to low 80s with breezy southeast wind. Looking ahead to Sunday, there is a chance of showers and thunderstorms with highs in the upper 70s to low 80s. 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
2: 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I'm Leila Faldin.
3: I'm Michelle Martin.
4: And I'm A. Martinez. At the beginning of the new film, The Invite, a line from an Oscar Wilde play pops up on the screen. It goes, "One should always be in love. That is the reason one should never marry." The Invite is a story of a marriage on the ropes. Olivia Wilde, no relation to Oscar, plays Angela. Seth Rogen plays Joe. They are at each other's throats right from the start.
5: What is this?
6: That's a rug.
5: Did you buy this rug because the neighbors are coming?
6: Oh, my God.
4: Angela is frantically preparing to host a dinner party for a mysterious new couple living in the apartment above them. Joe is not keen on having them over. The couple brings a dessert to the party and a shocking proposal.
5: Just to be clear, you, her, and me.
7: Yes.
5: Me too.
7: Yes, also you.
4: The Invite was directed by Olivia Wilde. When we meet her character, Angela is a big ball of anxiety.
6: She is existing on top of a very powerful fault line of tension. And like many people in relationships that last, you know, about 20 years, which is Angela and Joe at the point we meet them, she started out in a way that was a lot more relaxed and then has kind of become unrecognizable to herself, let alone her husband. And I think that Joe, Seth Rogen's character, is in a very similar place. He gave up his dream of being a musician and also has this sense of, if we can keep this family intact, we have not failed, even if we are deeply unhappy.
4: How do you get past that? Well, don't you, like, reach out to your best friend, your spouse, to try and work these things out? But it seems like they never say a word to each other about these kind of things.
6: They don't. I think the last person most people turn to in that state is the person they really should, which is the other person experiencing it, because it would be too painful to acknowledge that it's real. I think that they would have probably continued on in this state if not for this kind of combustion that occurs on the night that the movie takes place, which is when their neighbors come for dinner. I think without this moment, they'd probably still be living that way.
4: And their neighbors, Ed Norton and Penelope Cruz, they play the mysterious couple in the apartment above them.
8: It took you a while to come to the door.
7: They were.
8: And it sounded like you were arguing.
7: No filter.
8: No, I just want to be honest. We were at the door before we rang, and we could hear you were fighting.
3: Oh, we were fighting. We were fighting, yeah.
5: Bit of a contentious environment in here, so I understand if that's repellent to you. No hard feelings, you know what I mean? Completely understand, you know?
8: We love a contentious environment.
5: You hit the jackpot then, my friend. You're in for a treat. So,
4: the character that you play and that Seth plays, you guys are kind of noisy with each other in that you're arguing a lot. Now, Hawk and Pina, they're also noisy too, but in a kind of a different way.
6: Very different way, yes. So in the beginning of the film, it's revealed that Joe in particular, Seth's character, has been kind of plagued by this constant noise of our neighbors having sex loudly above us. And it is extreme, and it's driving him nuts. And he is threatening that this will be the night he will bring up how loud they are. And it's sort of this guillotine hanging over Angela's head the whole film that Joe will bring up the noise.
4: And you know what is so funny about this, Olivia, is that when I think about people that make noise complaints of any kind, I always wonder what the root of the complaint is. Does a noise represent something they wish they were a part of too, or maybe that they used to have?
6: Exactly. It's just rubbing in their faces that they aren't having sex. And these neighbors are not like 20-year-old kids. It's not like, oh, the college kids upstairs are really loud. And it is a couple that is a little bit older than Joe and Angela. And that, I think, is even harder for him because it is confronting the fact that it is a choice to give up one's connection to one's sexuality and certainly in that relationship. It's not this inevitability. It's putting into focus for him his own failure.
4: I mean, they're having a lot of sex, but that also doesn't necessarily mean that they're 100% happy either.
6: Correct. Yeah. It was very important to me that we not suggest that this other couple is perfect because they have sex all the time and they never fight. And in fact, they do fight. And we kind of see them demonstrate for Joe and Angela that there is beauty in rupture and repair. It's not about whether or not you fight. It's how you recover.
4: What do you think makes for a great marriage? I'm doing air quotes, a quote unquote great marriage.
6: You know, we had a great consultant on this film who's Esther Perel. She is an expert in relationships. She is adamant that the core of a great relationship is really honesty and communication, which doesn't mean full transparency to the point where you have to know absolutely everything about your partner and they you. I actually think that many people mistake love for melding. It's not actually that.
4: So I need to ask that when you said about honesty and transparency. So like when my wife comes up to me and says, how does this blouse look on me?
6: You know exactly what to say.
4: Am I being honest or
6: yes.
4: Or do I want to just
6: you are being,
4: all of a sudden not speak for 3 days?
6: You are looking at the question behind the question, which is, am I worthy of love in this blouse? And the answer is yes, you look...
4: That's a different way. See, okay, so if she were to ask it that way, of course, the answer would be yes, yes, 1,000 times yes.
6: None of us are ever asking what we're asking, are we?
4: Yeah, I guess not. For me, the biggest thing that this film did really well was showing how very serious, intense-sounding arguments between married couples can be really funny and even silly at a distance or in retrospect. I mean, you don't know how many times my wife and I have remembered an argument from 10 years ago and kind of laughed at it.
6: Yes, it cracked up. That's the best feeling. I love that feeling. And I do think that Joe and Angela, they're very funny together. Like, I think that there is a bit of Lucy and Desi in this couple. They actually do make each other laugh. There are several points in the film where Seth would make me break with his improv lines that you can see that I'm actually just incapable of holding it back. And I kept those in because I think even when Angela is so angry at her husband, she can't help but laugh. He makes her laugh even when they're sobbing. And if you laugh at it, I think you can prevent a lot of sadness.
4: That is Olivia Wilde. She stars in a new film she's directed. It's called The Invite. Olivia, thank you.
6: Thank you so much.
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12: 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It's 6:29. I'm Heidi Holton. That's Jennifer Barr sitting in for Malachi Coons.
0: Good morning.
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1: Points or something can end nil-nil.
2: Right.
1: You know, so I was like, oh, maybe it's slow. It's not slow. It's not slow at all.
2: No, they're running.
1: Yeah. It's that big field and really fun way to kind of learn about the world, too, I find, because we're finding ourselves looking up. What is this country? I don't know this country.
2: Oh, yeah.
1: Curacao is one that we were watching. Yeah. Didn't know anything about it. There you go. They'll be telling us about what's going on right now. I think the U.S. played last night. There was an update on Morning Edition today. We'll maybe hear from that as well. So thanks for being with us. We'd love to have you be with us throughout the morning show and text us 218-326-1234. We're going to hear from National Native News next. The U.S. is celebrating 250 years since the Declaration of Independence, but some Native Americans in the Mount Rushmore state are turning their focus to a different anniversary. So stay tuned for that story. We've got Up North Report. We've got talkbacks. We've got some music. Marshall's away. It's busy times.
2: Yeah, busy, but... Yeah, we're going to have a great morning show. And coming up at 9 o'clock, Andrew DeZingle, your host for Headwaters today. And then we will have Minnesota Mixtape with Malachi Coons. Weather for today, partly sunny, highs near 76, winds from the southeast 5 to 15. Mostly cloudy overnight with a slight chance of showers, lows 52 to 58. And for tomorrow, partly sunny, highs 77 to 82. That breezy southeast wind up to 25 miles per hour. For Saturday night, temps in the mid-50s to low 60s, chance of rain and thunderstorms. And then Sunday, showers, possible thunderstorms, mostly cloudy with highs in the upper 70s to mid-80s.
3: This is National Native News. I'm Jill Freitas. The U.S. is celebrating the 250th anniversary of the Declaration of Independence, but some Native American people in the Mount Rushmore state are turning their focus to a different anniversary. South Dakota Searchlight's Megan O'Brien reports.
4: Ben Jones is South Dakota's state historian. He also chairs the state's America 250 Commission. He wants it to be an inclusive celebration.
5: So there was just a strong desire personally, and I think among all the members of the commission, that we include everybody who lives in South Dakota to be a part of this.
4: But as the 4th of July nears, Trina Lone Hill is not planning to celebrate.
6: For me personally, you know, the 250th anniversary of the signing of the Declaration of Independence is very, I guess, like a slap in the face.
4: Lone Hill is a former historic preservation officer for the Oglala Sioux tribe. Now she serves on its tribal council. The founding of the country meant lost land, language, and culture for indigenous people. So Lone Hill's focus is on the 150th anniversary of the Battle of the Little Bighorn, the week before Independence Day. The conflict on June 25, 1876, was a major victory for the Northern Cheyenne, Arapaho, Lakota, and Dakota people. It happened during the United States encroachment on their land after the discovery of gold in the Black Hills. Lakota people know the conflict as the Battle of the Greasy Grass. Representatives of several tribes are working with the National Park Service to commemorate the anniversary at the battlefield in Montana. Lone Hill will be one of more than a dozen speakers at the three-day event. For National Native News, I'm Megan O'Brien.
3: The Indian Health Service is preparing to close one of its three locations in Arizona. The agency says this is part of a plan to modernize operations and improve health outcomes. As KJZZ's Gabriel Pietrasio reports, state Democrats are raising alarm.
7: More than 28,000 patients depend on the Tucson area office, especially members from the Fana'afam Nation and Pasquayaki tribe. It mostly handles administrative work, but is expected to merge with the IHS Phoenix office. That location is already responsible for 180,000 patients in Arizona, Nevada, and Utah.
8: Consolidating one to another, you're going to have a disruption of service. Any cut is going to cause a delay.
7: Arizona Democratic State Representative Brian Garcia, who is Pasquayaki, is concerned. So too is fellow tribal member Sally Ann Gonzalez, a Democratic state senator who also chairs the Indigenous Peoples Caucus.
9: I've never been to that clinic, but I know that some of our members do. And I used to represent Tohono'atam, and it's in their San Javier district. So it's disheartening to learn of its closure.
7: Arizona.

0: Arizona State Democrats sent a letter to Health and Human Services Secretary Robert F. Kennedy earlier this month, urging him to halt the looming closure. The agency did not comment on the letter. For National Native News, I'm Gabriel Pietrazio.
1: The nominee to lead the Indian Health Service appeared before a Senate committee Tuesday. Mark Cruz, a citizen of the Klamath tribes, answered questions from lawmakers during his confirmation hearing to become the next director of the Indian Health Service. Cruz currently serves as senior advisor for Native Affairs at the U.S. Department of Health and Human Services. According to the Indian Health Service, Cruz told senators he would focus on strengthening tribal consultation, improving health care access, and addressing workforce shortages across Indian country if confirmed. His nomination now moves forward in the Senate confirmation process. The Indian Health Service provides care to about 2.8 million American Indians and Alaskan Natives. I'm Jill Freitas.
2: National Native News is produced by Kawanak Broadcast Corporation with funding in part by the Annenberg Foundation and the Ford Foundation. Got some talkbacks coming up, some music for you, the set list. How excited are you for tomorrow, Jennifer? I mean, I know it's 6:36 in the morning. Yay!
3: Yeah, I'm pretty excited to go hang out in downtown Bemidji and hear some live music. Got some really fun bands coming tomorrow. Sonny Johnson, Cage Jamber, Tiny Town. Those are kind of more on the local side. And then Eric Koskinen and David Huckfelt and Little Fevers, who are, you know, better known throughout the state. And there's going to be food and beverages and family-friendly activities.
2: Bubble Station.
3: Oh, I love bubbles.
2: Wow, this is a new thing. I did not know about you.
3: Like when I was a kid. Yeah.
2: Not currently. You don't bubble now?
3: I don't bubble, but, you know, I'm not opposed to it. I think there's nothing wrong with...
2: It might open you up for, like, adult bubbling.
3: Okay. It sounds like something, but, no, I had, like, and I'm sure Headwaters Science Center is going to have all kinds of fun stuff, but, like, I had one of those, like, it was, like, a piece of cloth, and it, like, made, like, this big, you know, like, it expanded, and then it made this big... You can make big bubbles with.
2: Oh, okay.
3: I had one of those when I was a kid. Yeah. My dog loved bubbles. She always tried to eat them. So that was, you know.
2: What was your dog's name?
3: Angie.
2: Angie loved bubbles.
3: She did. So yeah, that's tomorrow on Beltrami Avenue. Music starts tomorrow for the Beltrami Block Party. And that's made possible by the Minnesota Arts and Cultural Heritage Fund. And it should be a beautiful day.
2: Yeah, it is looking like later in the evening there could be a chance of rain and thunderstorms, but through the day we're looking at high 70s to low 80s and will cool down as the night goes on, so you can't really ask for much more. And we sort of have your day set for you because you should tune in at 9 a.m. tomorrow. We've got the film heads. They're going to be on Heather Johnson, Andrew Dusingle, and Julie Crabb looking at movies from 1976, part of our look back for the 50th birthday of KXC. It was a big year.
3: It was, yeah.
2: Rocky, A Star is Born. I didn't realize. Oh, so it's the Kris Kristofferson.
3: Barbra Streisand.
2: Version, yeah. Huh. There you go. Lots of movies that came out in 76. Going to be a lot of fun to listen to that. I started watching an older movie last night. I don't know why, and I was pretty engaged by it. Did you ever see Tootsie?
3: I think I've seen Tootsie.
2: Yeah. It's fun.
3: Yeah.
2: It's, and then all the people in it now to see them, you know, Bill Murray is Dustin Hoffman's best friend and roommate, this playwright, and Jessica Lange and Terry Garr, who's just lovely, and Dabney Coleman. And so I didn't have time to watch all of it or anything. So, but that was not a 1976, but it was reminding me of that era of, mm-hmm. It was probably early 80s that one came out.
3: Yeah.
2: That's my guess. So we'd love to hear from you when you listen into that. If you want to talk about some of the movies you are seeing, anything you've seen in the... Have you gone to the theater in a while?
3: I've not gone to the theater in a while, but let's see. I watched a few good movies lately. I watched Remarkably Bright Creatures with Sally Field.
2: That's right.
3: That's really good.
2: Okay. I need to watch that one. You recommended
3: it
2: that.
3: It takes place in this small aquarium in the Pacific Northwest, and she's got this... a friendship with an octopus, A very sweet movie. And then I watched Eleanor the Great.
2: Oh, I loved that.
3: June Squibb. It was directed by Scarlett Johansson.
2: Yeah. And, that was a tougher movie than expected, but I loved it.
3: Mm-hmm.
2: She was wonderful in it.
3: Yeah, she kind of gets caught up in a lie. Mm-hmm. This older woman who gets caught up in a lie and kind of has to deal with that.
2: Mm-hmm. Yeah, really interesting movie. We'd love to hear from you. Give us some recommendations. 218-326-1234. We also want to know what's going on in your community. It was fun to talk to Aaron Brown yesterday about Iron Range events and things that are going on, street dances. He had some fun things to say about how if you're married to someone who grew up here, that the given is you're going to meet people from their past.
3: I heard the part about if somebody calls his wife Tina, he knows. He's like, what did he call it? Carbon dating?
2: Yes, yes. The friendship. But what we want to know is some things to do in small towns and in communities. The people who live in these places know sort of the secret places or the best place to get a ice cream cone or that kind of thing. Let us know. 218-326-1234. Very exciting, too. Our intern for the summer has the map done, has the information. It is published at KEXE.org of as comprehensive as we could possibly be of the fireworks throughout the region.
3: Yes, and it is divided by kind of sub-region, you know, your northwestern Minnesota, your northeastern Minnesota. So thanks to Aaron Bowman for that. And it's called The Fourth Up North.
2: Yeah.
3: And find that at KAXE.org.
2: Yeah, it is really quite insane of how many different people have fireworks. You know, how many small towns have them? What are you seeing?
3: I just saw a squirrel do a somersault.
2: I think that's a good sign for your day.
3: Okay.
2: We have, they are sort of acrobats. They walk the tightrope at my house, and here they're doing somersaults. So,
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3: Yeah, and then coming up, hopefully then we'd have these shirts by the Green Cheese Picnic, which is August 8th.
2: That's the hope.
3: Yeah, we've had some fun shirts over the years, mm-hmm. and you could be part of that legacy.
2: That's right. It is time for our talkback segment of the Friday morning show. It's where we read your letters, we listen to your calls, and we read your texts that have come in during the week. We always want to hear from you, whether it's about programming, about what's going on in your region, or maybe a news tip. 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
3: So last week, KAXE's news team won 5 Page One awards from the Minnesota Society of Professional Journalists. We shared this news on Facebook, and Carmen commented, "Man, the KAXE news team hit their stride so quickly. Congratulations."
2: You are right, Carmen. We hired some amazing people that are really making their mark and making a huge difference in our communities. Yesterday, we talked with reporter Larissa Donovan about the one-year anniversary of last summer's derecho in Bemidji. Kim texted in, "At Bemidji State, the University in the Pines, it has been hard to see the damage. Early this summer, our alumni and facilities crew really stepped up to plant many, many new trees. There's hope for the future."
3: Yeah, I got to say, I drove through there last winter for the first time after the derecho, and I went to BSU, so I was very familiar with that campus, and it hit me. It was like, whoa,
2: yeah,
3: this is tough. We got a note in the mail yesterday from Renner and Martha in Bloomington, along with a donation. They said, "This is given in honor and thanks to Charlie Mitchell. 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
2: We got this note from Michelle. KEXE has been part of my life for more than 35 years, and thanks to the miracle of streaming, I still listen every day from my home in the Missouri Ozarks. I wanted to tell you how much it means to me that KEXE is invested in quality local and regional journalism. It is not easy to build a newsroom. It is a little like building a plane while you're flying it. And when I talk to people about public media, I hold up KEXE as the gold standard for how to make human-centered, human-powered, community-centered media with a sense of place. If I had $1 million, I'd give it to KEXE. Oh, those words are worth $1 million.
3: Yeah, thanks so much, Michelle.
2: And she's worked in media. She used to work at KEXE. I've heard about Michelle for years and years, and I'm so glad to hear that you are still listening.
3: Yeah. And Northern Community Radio's Board of Directors met this past Monday, and we have this report from Board Member Megan Maley.
4: Happy summer season. This is Megan Maley with the Northern Community Radio's on-air board report. The KAXE Board of Directors held their monthly meeting on June 22, 2026. It was called to order at 12:30 p.m. via Zoom. Congratulations to the KEXE News team, as they are the recipients of 5 SJP and Amuro Award for Excellence in Journalism. They are also excited to announce the expansion of their team with 2 new news reporters. Northern Community Radio is still looking to fill a development director and a business support manager position. If this sounds like a good fit for you or anyone you may know, please apply. Notable dates to add to your calendar. The Beltrami Block Party, formerly the Bemidji Block Party, will be held this weekend, June 27th. The KAXE, KBXE membership drive will be July 27th through August 1st. The Green Cheese Picnic will be held at the KAXE studio August 8th. Volunteer training at KAXE will be August 24th. And KAXE's Day at the State Fair will be held August 28th. New board members will be announced in August. A big thanks to our 2,505 sustaining members and to Bemidji Brewing for the proceeds from the People Powered Pilsner fundraising event. The meeting was adjourned at 1:20 p.m. The next board meeting will be held August 24th at the KAXE studio in Grand Rapids.
2: Thanks, Megan. Megan's one of our many volunteer board members that do their part to keep KAXE going. So many people behind the scenes. Those that are on air as well. Another way you can get a hold of us through our Season Watch podcast is to leave a SpeakPipe voice memo. And we had one that came in yesterday.
5: Last Sunday, while paddling along the north and east shore of Sand Lake in the Britt area, I noticed about a dozen clumps of yellow irises. In my 60 years of being on the lake, I have never seen a yellow iris on Sand Lake. Maybe I missed them. Or is this a sign of something?

0: I love an ending of a song like that.
1: Yeah.
0: Yeah.
1: A little mysterious.
0: That, yeah. That's like a little staticky or some other little bit of a sound, different sound. As Brother Wallace, the song was called A Patient Man. I thought of it because it seems like Steve on Sand Lake is very patient.
1: Oh, true.
0: Watching everything.
1: Yeah.
0: You know, that's what it takes sometimes. And the cool thing about Season Watch, you'll hear that it is out now. The latest podcast is, as you'll note from my participation in it, you don't have to know much.
1: No.
0: You just have to notice what's going on and be a little bit curious about what is happening.
1: Mm-hmm.
0: So we hope that you will be a part of that Season Watch community. Sign up for the newsletter, sign up for the podcast, and just be a part of KEXE. This is how we do it. It's people like you. Coming up, we'll have the set list from Malachi Coons.
1: Hey, can I share a nature note?
0: Please do, yes.
1: Okay. So I saw a chipmunk the other night that had, I believe, a chipmunk baby in its mouth. Like, it was like how, you know how cats carry their kittens?
0: Yeah.
1: It was kind of that situation, I think.
0: Unless it had killed something. And
1: well,
0: was
1: that's
0: eating?
1: What I was confused about. Chipmunks don't do that, do they? Like, they're not carnivores.
0: I don't know. Yeah, I guess they're eating nuts, aren't they? Or
1: yeah.
0: Acorns? Huh.
1: But I don't know when they have their babies.
0: Right. That so, is a good, I mean, is this kind
1: chipmunk
0: of...
1: Chipmunk experts, yeah. Assemble. I need your help.
0: Somehow Andy Tri will know this, the bear guy. We have a not similar situation, but we're watching Waiting for Babies at our house because we have a wood duck house this year.
1: Oh.
0: And the wood duck, we've been watching this, Tom found this article, it's great, about the jumpers.
1: Mm-hmm.
0: I'm so excited for this. So we actually made a trail because it kind of goes down the hill that had a lot of weeds on it.
1: Yep.
0: Down to the lake so that when the jumpers come out of the hole that they'll have a path to go on. But the mom keeps coming back, and then we've kind of read up on it that we're going to hear a different call from her when it's time for the jumping of
1: okay.
0: them to all jump out of the house and start their way.
1: So. Yeah, so this isn't like a box, like
0: yeah,
1: a duck box.
0: Yeah. Yeah, and the fun thing is our nephew made it. Tom and our nephew made that last winter, and then now it's actually, we had one up there. It was like a plastic one that our neighbor gave us, and we never knew if anything was ever in there. We didn't see a lot of action, so... it's just fun to see like what's going on. And then we just have had a lot of wildlife around our house lately of this fox. We had a bear. We think maybe there's a raccoon now that's trying to get into. We have some seed out on the deck. Mm-hmm. We think it's gotten up to the deck. There aren't stairs up to the deck. There's just a stick for the cat. We don't know what's going on, but it is a lot of things happening this summer, and hopefully you are noticing too, and we really would like to know if you have any information for Jennifer about these chipmunks. Okay, I'm looking here. It says chipmunks typically have babies twice a year, early spring, February to April, and late summer, June to August. So June's in there.
1: Yeah.
0: After a 31-day gestation period, the mother gives birth to an underground litter, 2 to 8 pups. They're born blind, hairless, and helpless.
1: This was definitely hairless. And I have some holes in my yard where I believe that's their how they get to their underground lair.
0: Mm-hmm. Huh. That must be it, don't you think?
1: Mm-hmm.
0: Huh.
1: Yeah. At first I was like, what did that chipmunk kill? And then I was like, oh, no, it's probably a baby.
0: Yeah. 218-326-1234. We would love to hear from you this morning. Right now, it's time to find out some of the live music in our region.
2: This is the set list on KAXE, where we highlight live music around the area for the upcoming week. I'm Malachi Coons. We are looking at one show Friday and two block parties Saturday, June 26th and 27th in Aiken, Grand Rapids, and Bemidji. Friday night, Allure is playing at Sampaguita in Aiken at 6 p.m., It's the in-your-face femme rock project of classically trained vocalist Elizabeth Hondur, who put out their terrific debut album, Blood Running, in 2023, full of catchy hooks and Hondur's skewering of gender roles and toxic masculinity. It's Allure this Friday in Aiken. There are two block parties this Saturday, and we will start off in Grand Rapids with the Pines' birthday block party beginning at noon. Taking place on Northwest 3rd Street in downtown Grand Rapids, the festival will feature performances from singer-songwriters Diddy Wish and Lane Newman, jazz from Sam Miltich, and the globe-trotting sounds of Tattletale closing out the night. The Pines Birthday Block Party all Saturday in Grand Rapids. And then in Bemidji, KAXC, KBXC, Bridget's Irish Pub, and Keg and Cork are presenting the first Beltrami Block Party at 1 p.m. on the 300 block of Beltrami Ave in downtown Bemidji. Six Minnesota musicians are on the lineup, with the Americana and rock fan favorite Eric Koskinen, folk rocker David Huckfeldt, and the indie rock sounds of Little Fevers, led by Lucy Michelle of the Velvet Lapels, plus local Bemidji musicians Cage Jamber, Sonny Johnson, and Tiny Town. The Beltrami Block Party all day Saturday in Bemidji. The set list is made possible by the Arts and Cultural Heritage Fund, and we'll post the latest edition every Wednesday at KAXC.org.
0: Coming up at 10 o'clock, it is
1: Minnesota Mixtape.
0: Thank you. Thinking about that, Malachi's also going to be joining us from his trip for Football is Life at 8:40. So it's getting a little mixed up.
1: He's going to be two places, not at once, but right. This morning.
0: That's right. And our own Andrew DeZingle with Headwaters beginning at 9 o'clock today. Coming up, we'll have the Up North Report, news from our region. 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
1: Partly sunny today, highs in the upper 70s, winds from the southeast 5 to 15. Mostly cloudy overnight with a slight chance of showers, lows 52 to 58, and partly sunny tomorrow. High 77 to 82. Southeast winds 10 to 15, gusting higher. For Saturday night, temps in the mid-50s to low 60s with a chance of rain and thunderstorms. And then on Sunday, showers with possible thunderstorms, highs in the upper 70s to mid-80s.
0: Lots of things going on throughout the region. Jennifer and I will be telling you about them. That includes Turtletown Art Fair at Salem Lutheran Church in Longville. That's tomorrow, 9 to 3. 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
0: 77th Annual Paul Bunyan Days in Akeley. That begins today and goes through Sunday. Enjoy live music and activities all weekend. Classic car show Saturday 10 to 2 and the Grand Parade at 1 on Sunday. You have a dad who's into those classic car shows, right?
1: Yes.
0: Does he travel to them?
1: Not usually with his car.
0: Okay.
1: But he was at Back to the 50s last weekend, which is at the Minnesota State Fairgrounds. It's been going on for decades. It's a very big deal.
0: Has he gone many times?
1: Yes. I've gone myself several times. But yeah, the whole fairgrounds gets kind of covered with classic cars. So.
0: Oh, fun. It's summer. That's, whether it's the classic car shows or water skiing events. Brainerd has a regular weekly water skiing, and I know we have another
1: in the Park Rapids water ski team. They're performing on this Saturday, 6 o'clock at Halverson Beach in Nevis. It's a free show. Bring your own chair, and the Nevis Lions Club will have food and beverage for purchase there.
0: Local news is next. It is 7:01.
3: For KAXC News, I'm Aaron Bowman with the Up North Report. An anonymous donor has stepped forward to offer $30,000 in matching funds to the Grand Rapids Area Library to help extend its hours next year. To receive the grant, the library needs to raise its own $30,000 by September 1st. The donation was announced Wednesday at a community meeting at the library. The grant is part of the Supporting Our Grand Rapids Area Library Fund. Since its start last fall, the fund has raised $90,000 to support staff pay in 2027. Director of Library Services, Amy Detmer, says she's blown away by the support the library has received.
4: The monetary support and just the support emotionally. I mean, people have felt staff's pain we want to do what we can, and it's been tough.
3: It was created in response to a decrease in funding from the city that resulted in staff and hour cuts. City Councilor Molly McGregor says the hope was for the county to pick up more of the funding. Mindy Nuring is the Grand Rapids Area Community Foundation Executive Director. She says the hope of the fund is to open the library 4 to 5 days during the work week and Saturday. Currently, the library is open 21 hours across 3 days. The official operating hours will be announced at the end of the year after the Grand Rapids City Council approves its 2027 budget. At the meeting, Nuring also announced that the Center for Rural Policy and Development has taken an interest in the issue. The center is a nonpartisan, nonprofit policy research organization dedicated to providing policymakers with unbiased information from rural perspectives. The center would research Minnesota's overall public library funding system, as well as different ways rural libraries could be funded. If pursued, the research would be shown to the state legislature in January. Google is trying to quell community concerns about its proposed Hermantown data center. The tech giant hosted its first open house Wednesday. The Duluth News Tribune reports hundreds of people lined up to speak with Google officials staffing various stations. The 1.2 million square foot data center would be built in the southwest corner of Hermantown and used for Google's services and artificial intelligence. Google says its data center would be compliant with Minnesota laws, and an agreement with Minnesota Power means energy prices wouldn't go up. The company also notes its community partnership. State Representative Natalie Zalesnikar also attended the meeting. She told the News Tribune she is weighing the environmental impacts against the need for local economic development. The city of Akeley and the Hubbard County Sheriff's Office are at odds over how to handle non-emergency calls. The Park Rapids Enterprise reports Sheriff Corey Aukus sent an email to his deputies in April. It says that non-emergency calls in Akeley should be handled by Chief Jimmy Hansen, the city's only officer. If Hansen isn't on duty when the call comes in, Aukus says to tell people that their report will be given to Hansen when he's back on duty. The sheriff says, quote, "If the call is an emergency type of call, obviously I want you to respond. But gas drive-offs, dog complaints, and other calls can be handled by Hansen." Akeley Mayor Brian Hitchcock asked what constitutes an emergency. He says he feels the city has been singled out because Hansen is running for county sheriff. Aukus is running for Hubbard County Board instead of sheriff. He has endorsed a different candidate. According to the Enterprise, Aukus says his deputies can make a judgment call in the moment about what an emergency is. Hansen says he expects the office to deal with incidents when he is off duty. He says it's not normal for the sheriff to not be the primary law enforcement officer. Quote, "I have 26 years in law enforcement, and I have not seen that." A public data request by the Enterprise discovered emails from 2021 and 2024, where Aukus gives similar instructions about Akeley to his deputies. Erin Stresso will be the new president of Leech Lake Tribal College. She's expected to start the position July 7th. Stresso will succeed former President Helen Zakina Montgomery and interim President Stacy Leon. There will be a meet and greet for Stresso from 1 to 2 p.m. July 21st in the drum room on campus. Stresso brings nearly 2 decades of leadership experience to the role. Her experience spans tribal government, nonprofits, and corporate environments. She holds a doctorate degree in business administration with focuses on organizational leadership and development. A release from the college says she, quote, "is a transformative, servant leader committed to advancing student success, institutional resilience, and community impact." That's it for the Up North Report. From the KEXE News Desk, I'm Erin Bowman, telling the stories of northern Minnesota through local news.
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0: Good morning, it is 7:06, and this is People Powered KEXE on this Friday morning. Don't forget, we've got What's for Breakfast coming up at 7:45. That means it's your invitation to join us, share your breakfast with us. Of course, not literally. You don't have to give up any food, but you can join us. 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
0: Coming up from National Public Radio, along with an update on the World Cup, we're learning about some changes that came from the U.S. Supreme Court having to do with immigration policy. And Marshall Helmberger's away today. 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So stay tuned. 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
6: This is Morning Edition from NPR News. I'm Michelle Martin.
7: And I'm Leila Fadden. Good morning. The U.S. Supreme Court gave President Trump more power to enact his immigration agenda on Thursday.
6: One decision allows the administration to move forward with revoking temporary legal status for hundreds of thousands of immigrants. The other puts limits on how immigrants can claim asylum.
7: NPR's immigration policy correspondent Jimena Bustillo is with us in studio to help us understand what this all means in practice. Good morning, Jimena.
8: Good morning.
7: Okay, let's start with TPS, or temporary protected status. What are the implications of this ruling?
8: In a 6-3 decision, the conservative majority ruled that the president has virtually unrestrained power to end the program known as TPS. This case was specifically about TPS recipients in Haiti and Syria, which total about 300,000 people, but it has broader implications. TPS provides deportation protections and it grants work permits, and it's given to people from specific countries affected by war, natural disasters, political instability, or any other condition that might make a country unsafe to return to. Each country's designation can last 6 to 18 months, and that's at the discretion of the Secretary of Homeland Security. Now, the court is agreeing with the government that making those designations is up to the secretary and not subject to legal review.
7: So what happens to hundreds of thousands of people who are in the U.S. on this program?
8: Well, they need to either adjust their status, which is very limited ways of doing so, or they need to leave the country. But if they don't, they risk falling out of status, and that could lead to an arrest, a detention, or a deportation. And many also face losing their jobs, as companies will not be able to continue legally employing thousands of workers. Ira Kurzban is the attorney representing the Haitian TPS holders.
9: Their families are American citizens. They have American citizen children. So we're talking in a practical manner with respect to all the TPS people. You're talking about millions of people in the United States who contribute to the economy.
8: He argues that Haiti, Syria, and other countries are not stable enough for people to return to, and many of these people have also been here for decades. He also said that the government could immediately begin deporting people if they have received final orders of removal while the cases have been pending in courts.
7: Now, there was also a second immigration decision from the court, this one related to asylum. Tell us about that one.
8: That was another 6-3 decision, and the court backed a policy that allows Customs and Border Protection agents to turn away asylum seekers before they cross the U.S. border. The order says asylum seekers need to fully cross the U.S. border to claim asylum, so essentially migrants who are turned back by border officials under this policy technically never left the physical side of the Mexican border. So the administration argues that they are ineligible to apply for legal protections to be in

0: U.S., and that ruling effectively further limits who can get permission to stay in the country.
1: Okay, so both of these decisions make it harder for immigrants to stay here or to get here. How does this play into the administration's goal of mass deportation?
0: Well, DHS General Counsel James Percival said that the decisions give the agency, quote, several more important tools to continue securing our borders. And President Trump has a broader goal of mass deportation. So to do that, the administration has been making more people eligible for deportation, even if they were already legally here. We've already seen the administration terminate TPS for nearly every country that has had it since the start of Trump's term. And the asylum ruling limits how migrants can ask for that permission to come into the U.S. These rulings allow the government to further change the immigration system.
1: That's NPR's Ximena Bustillo. Thank you, Ximena.
0: Thank you.
2: We've reported that some 300,000 people originally from Haiti are living in the U.S. with temporary protected status, several thousand of whom have settled in Springfield, Ohio. They were the targets of this false, ugly claim by President Trump in 2024 during a presidential debate airing on ABC.
3: In Springfield, they're eating the dogs, the people that came in. They're eating the cats. They're eating the pets.
2: As we said, repeatedly proven false, but the impact on the community was profound. There were bomb threats, there were rallies by white supremacists, and so on. That's something the Reverend Carl Ruby knows well. Reverend Ruby is a senior pastor at Central Christian Church in Springfield. His congregation includes many Haitians. He also founded Springfield Neighbors United and G92, dedicated to helping Haitians in Springfield who are facing deportation. So we've called him to ask how his community is reacting to this latest news. Reverend Ruby, thanks for joining us.
4: Yeah, thank you.
2: You've obviously been following this closely. What have you been hearing so far from people in your community who could be affected by yesterday's ruling?
4: Well, I mean, yesterday was surreal in just the way that the tension hung over our city and particularly our Haitian community. And it was a whirlwind, and we're still trying to get a handle on it. But I was getting phone calls from members of the congregation asking if they should go to work. There were Haitians with me when we received the news, and they immediately began crying. So yesterday was a really, really hard day.
2: I can imagine. So, you know, Haiti has been facing many struggles. I mean, this has gone on for sort of quite some time, but immediately there have been all kinds of pressures, you know, the gang violence, et cetera, which has sort of been reported. How have people in the community been sort of dealing with that, knowing that there was the specter of being sent back?
4: People who are advocates for Haitians are very, very aware of that. People who have kind of an anti-immigrant bias, I think they totally ignore that information. And just to kind of give you an indication of what it's like pastoring Haitians during this time, I had a 12-year-old child just this last week who was in a children's program, and we were talking about pigs, and he immediately told a story about seeing feral hogs eating bodies back in Haiti. So these are people who have been severely traumatized before they ever arrived here. And, you know, I think your listeners can imagine the fear in a child's mind and heart having fled that. And this child survived a kidnapping attempt. He went on to talk about, you know, hiding in a classroom while there was shooting outside. So they know how awful it is. They know what they're being sent back to, and they're terrified.
2: Can you just tell us a bit more about the Haitian community in Springfield and its place in Springfield? What do people do there? How have they sort of rooted themselves in the community there?
4: Yeah, I mean, Springfield was a shrinking Rust Belt city before they arrived, and we had gone through 50 years of decline. When Haitians arrived, it was the first time Springfield grew. We went from being one of the fastest shrinking cities to the fastest growing city. They fueled our economy. They started businesses. Businesses that were already here added shifts. New businesses came because of the Haitian workforce. So they've had a huge impact, and they show up everywhere. And most of them are professional people who are doing manual labor jobs because their certifications don't apply here. So they're very popular with employers. I've talked to one factory owner in town. He said they always show up. They work as much as they can, and they never fail drug tests. So they're the ideal employees. They're exactly what Springfield needs.
2: We only have about 30 seconds left, but is there any recourse that you're aware of so that people wouldn't have to leave?
4: There really isn't. I mean, we're encouraging people to apply for asylum If they have an asylum pending case, that slows the process down. But no, there are no options. And we need a legislative fix to our immigration system. And until then, it's going to be one crisis like this after another.
2: That's the Reverend Carl Ruby. He's senior pastor at Central Christian Church in Springfield, Ohio. Reverend Ruby, thank you so much for talking with us.
4: You're welcome.
1: The U.S. men's national soccer team got its first loss in the FIFA World Cup last night against Turkey. But the result doesn't change anything for the Americans, who had already clinched their spot in the knockout phase of the tournament. NPR's Becky Sullivan reports from Los Angeles.
5: It was a rowdy crowd of more than 70,000 who turned out in sunny Southern California to see the rare World Cup game that didn't really matter. Win, lose, or draw, Turkey had already been eliminated, and the U.S. had already won their group, and with it, an advantageous path in the knockout round starting next week. Because of that, U.S. coach Mauricio Pochettino chose to rest most of his usual starters and instead fielded a team of players who hadn't had that much playing time at all. Still, they had wanted to win, said forward Brendan Aaronson.
6: Lost the game, but I don't think it was a game to lose. We had a lot of chances, and, you know, we could have done better in some defensive plays, but, you know, it happens. You make 10 changes, you know, the team might not be used as, you know, the guys that have been playing.
5: Defender Austin Trusty and midfielder Sebastian Berhalter scored the two American goals, but the B-team defense was leaky and gave up a pair of goals in the first half. Then, after keeping up a 2-2 tie for most of the second, Turkey scored the winner in the final minute of the game. One bright spot was the return of star winger Christian Pulisic, who came on in the second half as a sub to a big standing ovation. Pulisic didn't score, but he had one great chance and gave Aaronson another.
6: Just having him come into the game, he makes such a difference. You know, a lot of attention, of course, goes to him. So other guys, you know, have moments to, you know, have chances and stuff like that, too. But yeah, he came on. He was electric as always.
5: The U.S. men had gotten off to their hottest start ever at the World Cup. This loss does cool them off a bit. But Pochettino says he's not worried about the result.
7: What we need to remember that we won the first place in this group. We ended up being number one.
8: Manejando muy bien las expectativas y la presión.
7: And we managed all of the pressure and the expectations quite well.
5: In the press conference after the game, as reporters questioned him about slowing momentum and lessons learned, Pochettino grew impatient with what he saw as too much negativity.
8: I think it's all positive, and I am so positive, and I am happy. Maybe I am not showing because your questions are a little bit weird, but I am so happy, and the players are happy because I think we perform, we compete, and we are first.
5: That first place finish means that next Wednesday in the knockout phase, the Americans will face Bosnia and Herzegovina. The U.S. will be the favorites. Becky Sullivan, NPR News, Los Angeles.

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1: You'll hear more on World Cup coming up at 8:40 with Football is Life. We've got DJ Deng, Chris Walker, fingers crossed, Malachi Coons, and a special guest as well. Should be a lot of fun.
2: Yeah, I think what I love most about soccer, as a person who knows nothing about soccer, is the music.
1: Ah, there you go.
2: It's fun. It's just Football is Life.
1: Yes. People are having so much fun when they show the crowds and the, yeah, it is amazing what is happening. The amount of people and, you know, for our eyes to be open to how popular this sport is and what it means to the world.
2: Mm-hmm.
1: It's pretty cool. So that's coming up today at 8:40. And before that, we'll have the sports page, Fred Friedman and Kyle Erickson. Up next, we're going to be learning about a community radio station in Indonesia and the latest installment of StoryCorps.
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2: All right. I would say summertime, always have those chairs ready to go in your car.
1: Yeah.
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0: 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I'm Leila Fadel.
3: And I'm Michelle Martin. In the shadow of Indonesia's highly active Mount Merapi, traditional community radio networks are being replaced by smartphones and social media for information about disasters. But there's a trade-off for faster warnings. Naina Rao has more.
4: On the slopes of Indonesia's Mount Merapi, farmer Mujianto unlocks a building he helped keep alive for years. Behind the rusted door is a dusty, abandoned radio station that once helped villagers survive one of the world's most active volcanoes. Mujianto points to the empty corners of the room, explaining that this used to be the main broadcast booth. In the early 2000s, government warnings often struggled to reach Merapi's remote mountain villages. So local farmers pooled their own money and built MMC-FM, a community radio station, from scratch. It aired live reports from people working on the volcano slopes like this one back in 2007. Today, the station is silent. Its equipment broke during the pandemic, and volunteers couldn't afford repairs. But Mujianto says that's not the main reason it disappeared.
5: The culture has taken a complete 180-degree turn. 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With digitalization, they now want visuals.
4: Research from the Reuters Institute shows Indonesians increasingly consume news through social media and video platforms now. So the community here traded the analog dial for the smartphone screen. But Mujianto worries about what happens when information is driven purely by algorithms.
5: On the old community radio frequencies, neighbors trusted the voices on the air because they knew the broadcasters were the very same farmers working the fields next to them. Digital platforms like Instagram or TikTok care about what goes viral, not necessarily what is true.
4: Mujianto says misleading posts like old videos of past eruptions shared as if Merapi is erupting in real time sometimes circulate online. Today, when he's not farming, Mugianto spent some time filtering rumors about Merapi online, cross-checking information with local authorities before forwarding verified updates to neighbors on WhatsApp groups. Those same groups are now central to Merapi's emergency procedures. Negin Saputra is the deputy head of the village preparedness team and helps coordinate evacuations in one of the villages closest to the crater. When the volcano's alert level rises, official warnings arrive through WhatsApp messages from the geological agency. They trigger a chain of actions by emergency workers and local officials like Saputra.
6: Vulnerable residents are evacuated first, especially infants, pregnant women, and the elderly.
4: If conditions worsen, Saputra says everyone closest to the crater will be evacuated. That's when he notes that not everybody has smartphones.
6: Some residents, especially the elderly, don't use social media. So announcements are made through loudspeakers that are usually used for the call to prayer from mosques.
4: For farmers like 80-year-old Ibutemu, she is one of the people those announcements are meant to reach. She doesn't have a smartphone because she doesn't know how to use it. She used to listen to MMC FM for eruption warnings. Now, she relies on those loudspeakers and her neighbors to keep her informed. But she still turns on her radio every evening. She says ever since her son moved away, the music on the radio makes the house feel lively. The machine that was once a tool of physical survival has transitioned to an emotional one, helping her cope with the loneliness of living alone. And she has no plans of abandoning it. For NPR News, I'm Naina Rao in Mount Merapi in central Java, Indonesia.
2: Time now for StoryCorps. This week, we revisit a story about chosen family. Stefan Lynch was raised by gay parents at the start of the AIDS crisis in the early 1980s. At StoryCorps, he told his friend Beth Tepper about growing up.
7: My family were mostly gay guys who were my babysitters and the guys who, you know, took the pictures at my birthday parties. And I felt like I had this amazing family. I called them my aunties. And it was a really wonderful, amazing world that came crashing down. Starting in 82, the first person I knew died of AIDS. A young guy named Steve.
8: And how old were you at the time?
7: I was 10 when he was diagnosed. And I remember I was on the beach and I saw him and he was covered in these purple spots. And I remember asking my dad, like, what's wrong with Steve? And my dad said, oh, he has this skin cancer called Kaposi's sarcoma. And I said, well, what is that? And my dad said, well, nobody really knows, but there's some gay men that are getting it. And within, I think, 2 months, Steve was dead. And it was pretty much a succession of deaths of my family throughout the next decade. My stepdad, Bill, died in 87. My dad died in 91 after a really grueling 6 months of me taking care of him. You know, I was 19, and at that point, everyone had died except for a handful of stragglers who I now hold near and dear to my heart, my aunties. It was a powerful family. There was a lot of love. And they modeled for me how to survive an epidemic even if you were dying while doing it.
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1: 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Weather. We're looking at partly sunny skies today with highs 75 to 77, southeast winds 5 to 15. Mostly cloudy tonight, slight chance of showers. Lows 52 to 58 degrees, and tomorrow, Saturday, it's looking great. Upper 70s to low 80s, partly sunny. It's Beltrami Block Party Day, and we're expecting breezy winds, 10 to 15, could gust up to 25, overnight temperatures in the mid-50s.
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1: My brother there.
2: Anniversary.
1: Oh, yeah. Did I say birthday?
2: Again? Yeah. And Heidi Holton and Tom Cobb, happy Woo-hoo! 22nd anniversary to you. Congratulations.
1: Yeah. Thank you. Holly and Mike Newton, happy anniversary to you from Grand Rapids.
2: Alan and Jennifer Lipke, happy 55th in Hibbing.
1: Susan and Stephen Keller celebrate their 55th anniversary from Minneapolis and Deer Lake.
2: And David and Pamela Beckman, happy 33rd to you in Minneapolis.
1: Wow, it's a very popular day to get married.
2: Yeah.
1: Our very own Pat Miller, happy birthday to you today from Bemidji.
2: And Oni Koski, happy 71st to you in Virginia.
1: Fridays, we take a look at the next day as well. Brandon and Sandy Chase from Park Rapids, happy 39th wedding anniversary to you.
2: Another KAXE volunteer, Susan Lick, happy birthday in Grand Rapids.
1: And Megan Maley, another KAXE volunteer, turns 49 tomorrow from Meadowlands.
2: Darcy Rich, happy birthday to you in Grand Rapids. And Ruth Neustadt, turning 20 tomorrow from Marcel and Memphis.
1: David John Scribner, another volunteer at KXE, happy 75th to you from Bemidji.
2: And Randy Gron, having a birthday tomorrow in Cook.
1: Here's an anniversary wish, I guess, going out today on Best Wishes.

0: tell by my head. I was imagining jumping on the stage with a guitar. I guess I didn't want anything too sappy for an anniversary song. How about that? Some screaming.
1: Rock and roll.
0: Yeah. We do want to correct ourselves here.
1: Brandon and Sandy, happy 41st anniversary.
0: That's
1: to
0: right.
1: You.
0: They deserve a big jump and a, you know, guitar smash on the stage for 41 years.
1: Yeah.
0: Right?
1: And was that Grace Potter?
0: It was Grace Potter and the Nocturnals. Tiny Light was the name of the song.
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0: 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Big reminder again for Beltrami Block Party. Brandon and Sandy, that would be a great thing to do for your anniversary. Mm-hmm. Hope to see you there. It is tomorrow, and we've got great live music. It's free. It's right there on the street in front of Bridges Pub and Keg and Cork. And we want to thank the Arts and Cultural Heritage Fund for making this possible. Bring your own chair. We've got Eric Koskinen and David Huckfeldt, Little Fevers, and more, and family-friendly activities right there on Beltrami Avenue. Hope to see you there. We'll be there.
1: Yes, we will.
0: Yeah.
1: Looking forward to it. Coming up before 8 o'clock, we're going to have our daily dose of phenology and what's for breakfast. We'd love to have you join us. All it takes is to be a member of KAXE. And if you're not yet a member, you can always become one right after. Mm-hmm. But we just love to get to know you and hear a bit about your breakfast and what you've got going on this weekend. And just have a fun conversation. So you can text in if you would like to join us, and then we can give you a call, 218-326-1234.
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2: On today's date, June 26th, 1999, the Juneberries are ripening. You may recall that the Juneberries were what we described as synchronously blooming, so all the flowers bloomed within a day or so of one another. But they are asynchronously fruiting, and so their fruit ripens sort of one today, two tomorrow, six the next day, five the day after that, then three, and then one. And so the fruit doesn't all come ripe at the same time. And there's a reason for that, and that is that they want to space out the opportunities for the fruit to actually be there and have a chance to put seeds in the ground. They're not making this fruit for us to eat, though they are delicious. They're making this fruit so that they can propagate more trees. And in order to do that, they've decided to have an asynchronous fruiting series. And what happens to us is that we're looking at the fruit thinking, oh boy, any day now, these are all going to be ripe and I'm going to have a great feast. And what really happens is that they don't ripen all at once. The robins come in and they eat all the ripe ones today, and tomorrow they'll be back and eat the ripe ones tomorrow. And this goes on for weeks and weeks, and you never really see the numbers that you're hoping to find.
0: Coming up, we've got some very important news about whether Taylor Swift is going to be getting married this weekend.
1: Okay.
0: To Travis Kelce, right? Then we're going to have some breakfast. Partly sunny today, highs 75 to 77, southeast winds 5 to 15, and cloudy tonight, slight chance of showers, lows 52 to 58 degrees.
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0: You know, I changed my mind. We're actually going to hear a story. We don't need to hear about Taylor Swift. Excitement over the World Cup is giving soccer players at historically black colleges and universities a chance to highlight the teams and gain support. So stay tuned for that story. Then we're going to be bringing you some breakfast. It is here on KAXE.
3: 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I'm Leila Fadel.
4: And I'm Michelle Martin. Good morning. In World Cup news, Team USA lost Thursday night to Turkey in the final minutes. Despite the setback, the U.S. won its group and will move on to the knockout stage. Throughout the U.S., soccer fans are counting on the World Cup to help grow love for the game, and that includes on the campuses of historically black colleges and universities, or HBCUs. Aiding in that quest might be the fact that 13 black players are on the U.S. men's team roster this year, the most ever for an American team, and are having an impact. Brooklyn-born striker Phelan Balogun, who became the first U.S. player to score two goals in a World Cup game last week. From member station WUNC, Leonita Inge brings us the story of a new HBCU club hoping to build on that new visibility.
5: A DJ blasts music as teams of six players each hit the field at a stadium in Durham, North Carolina. It's the inaugural HBCU Football Club Classic, a few weeks before the World Cup.
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5: Athletes cheer each other on. 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
7: Let's go, Abdul.
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7: Good try. 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
5: The tournament organizer, HBCU FC, says the goal is to amplify black college culture through the global game of soccer. Raymond Brooks is the group's social media hype man. He says it's been hard work trying to get the word out.
10: We were going door to door to students, classrooms, HBCUs. 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Soccer? At an HBCU? I've never heard of that.
5: Brooks, who is black, played soccer at Mars Hill University in Western North Carolina, a predominantly white school. He says he didn't have a strong HBCU option for soccer.
10: If you look at a lot of person of color athletes now today is playing soccer at these big NCAA schools, they kind of, I wouldn't say regret their decisions, but they sometimes wonder and reflect what would happen maybe at a different school.
5: It may be hard to find a strong HBCU men's soccer team, but there was one in the early 1970s when Howard University won a national championship in men's soccer. Today, most of the soccer players at HBCUs are women. Emma Brown just finished up her freshman year at Virginia State University.
11: Definitely for Virginia State women's soccer, we're not just a soccer team, but we definitely are a family and we're sisters.
5: Her teammate, Tatiana Ward, says their sisterhood is strong because it's needed on the field, where most of their opponents don't look like them. There have been jeers and stares, she says.
12: I know there's been several teams who have called us names and say that we are aggressive, we're loud, we're ghetto, but we just play our game and just let that speak for itself.
5: But at this soccer classic, there are a lot of high fives and support.
13: And that is game, with Equality FC winning the HBCU FC Classic.
5: The young players say they hope the excitement around the World Cup will help create a soccer fan base at HBCUs as well. For NPR News, I'm Leonita Inge in Durham, North Carolina.

0: hour from now, we'll be talking on the Friday morning show, Football is Life. Make sure you stay tuned for that. We'd love to hear from you this morning, especially when you hear the music that is coming up next. That is What's for Breakfast. Maybe one of the birthday or anniversary people. Wink, wink, Brandon Chase. We'd love to hear from you. We could give you some advice on anniversary presents, you know, that kind of thing. 218-326-1234. That's the number to call. Still a little bit of a chill out there this morning, which feels quite good. 58 degrees in Bagley and in Grand Rapids, 59 in Brainerd, Hibbing 56, and Bemidji reporting 59 degrees.
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0: It is time for What's for Breakfast. We need you to make that phone call, 218-326-1234.

0: It could just be a piece of toast, right? Am I right?
1: It could be nothing.
0: Right.
1: You don't have to eat anything.
0: No, it could be a smoke and a cup of coffee. Whatever you need. Join us on What's for Breakfast. We'd love to meet you today.
1: 218-326-1234.

0: Well, we don't get a guest. Do we want to hear more about Taylor Swift?
1: I mean, that's not what my preference.
0: I know.
1: I'd rather talk to a member of KAXE, get to know him a little bit better. 218-326-1234.

0: No. We're looking for someone for What's for Breakfast. We're thinking our engineer, Steve Noy, doesn't know that we want him to come in to be our guest on What's for Breakfast. We're putting you on the spot. Come have some breakfast with us, Steve. No. This is our time to pull up a chair to one of our members' kitchen tables. We get to know them a little bit better. Joining us in the studio is our very own engineer, Steve Noy. Morning, Steve.
1: Good morning, everybody. Morning.
2: Just pulling up a chair right here in the studio.
1: Yeah.
0: So have you eaten?
1: I did, yeah, actually.
0: Okay, what'd you have?
1: I had a banana and some Cinnamon Toast Crunch for breakfast.
0: Oh.
1: And I haven't had coffee yet, but I'm fixing to do that in here in a few minutes after this. So.
0: All right. So what kind of regular milk in your Cinnamon Toast Crunch?
1: Yeah, or? Regular milk. I've been drinking whole milk.
0: Okay.
1: Growing up, it was always skim milk, but my wife is used to whole milk. So
0: you live in the dream.
2: So not even compromising with 2%.
0: That's right. Just going more protein. Milk. That's good.
1: Yeah. Did I say skim milk? I meant 2%. So yeah.
0: Okay. Oh, you're having 2%? Or your wife?
2: You grew up with 2%.
1: I grew up with 2%. Yeah.
2: Okay.
0: Not the blue milk. Skim milk seems very blue.
1: Oh, yeah. The blue label. Okay, yeah.
0: Yeah. It seems thin too. I drink skim for a long time.
1: You know, Ron Swanson said it best. I think it's skim milk is water pretending to be milk.
0: Well, he's speaking our language, Ron Swanson.
2: So let's go back to this banana.
1: Yeah.
2: What was the level of ripeness? Was it the kind of banana that you know ideal banana for you, or what was it like?
1: Well, that's a little bit of a controversy in my house. Well, you know how stores sell them, you know, almost completely green these days.
0: Yeah.
1: So that's not the way I like it. I want them to be, slightly spotted with the brown spots on them. I like them. I think they're sweeter that way.
0: Yeah.
1: So the more ripe, the better. Obviously, you don't want it to where it's like it tastes
2: completely
1: like it's
2: brown.
1: Yeah, and it tastes like it's got alcohol in it already.
0: Right. but that's not what everybody in your house believes.
1: I guess not, because I mean they'll be eating them. It grosses me out, honestly.
0: The texture,
1: and then I don't think they're sweet enough when they're still a little bit green.
0: Yeah,
1: it's just they're tough. Well, I don't know about tough. That's not the right word, but yeah, it's
2: yeah. I called a banana al dente once because it was a little too firm.
1: Yeah,
0: and they kind of, if it's like, now I like mine slightly green.
1: Okay, yeah,
0: we're gonna agree to disagree here.
1: Okay.
0: But when I've done too green, it's almost like you get a film on your teeth.
2: Mm-hmm.
1: All right. Okay. Yeah.
0: I don't care for that either. But
1: yeah.
0: I have a really hard time with the soft. No, I don't like any brownness on
1: right,
0: my
1: yeah.
0: at
1: okay.
0: all.
2: But so. You kind of have to just take what you have that
0: yeah,
2: morning,
0: true.
2: Right?
1: Yeah, yeah, yeah.
2: So it's whatever is
1: yeah.
2: there.
0: And then it's hard if you want to go, you're going to go buy some bananas and all they have is the super green ones. Like,
1: okay.
0: Should you buy them? Because sometimes they're so green, they don't really ripen.
2: They just don't, yeah.
1: They
2: yeah.
1: do that, yeah. They do that with avocados, too.
0: Oh, yeah.
1: Like,
0: oh.
1: Yeah, you're trying to find an avocado. It's like, I can't eat any of these tonight.
0: I yeah. get my timing for avocados so wrong.
1: Yeah.
0: I almost never end up eating them because right. I'm waiting and then I wait too long and it's, yeah,
2: too
0: it's
2: much.
0: Not great.
1: Like, I know it's that's the economical way to sell them,
0: sure.
1: I guess. But yeah, it makes planning a lot harder.
2: Yeah. It can be a tricky business, yeah. the bananas, because I'm learning, like, because I have been finding them so green in the stores. It's like I got to start buying them a few days in advance
1: right.
2: of when I actually want them. So then I have to have, you know.
0: You got to set up reminders on your phone for
1: yeah.
0: that.
2: Almost.
1: It takes a lot more planning.
2: So my mom worked at a grocery store for many
0: years.
2: And
0: you did, too.
2: And I did, too. But okay. she worked there much longer than I did. And she ordered bananas at different states of ripeness.
0: Oh.
2: Like,
1: okay.
2: He had a choice of how the bananas came in.
1: Okay.
2: So I don't know if that, how that works
1: I've
2: everywhere,
1: seen a,
2: but.
1: Yeah. I've seen on social media there, I don't know if it's Singapore or somewhere else in Asia where the grocery stores will have like a gradient of
2: I've seen
1: unripe
2: that too.
1: To ripe.
2: It's like goes
1: their
2: from
1: banana.
2: Green
1: yeah.
2: to yellow to almost brown, like in
1: display.
2: A little package
1: yeah.
2: of bananas.
1: You just walk up and choose the, you know, from 1 to 10, just choose the scale that goes for you.
0: Okay, so here's a question for both of you. So we're starting to get into more of a fruit, regular fruit season, because I feel like mm-hmm. we go through a period where really it's only bananas that are that good. You know what I mean?
2: Yeah.
0: It's like apples are not as good anymore.
2: Well, and oranges are good in the winter.
0: Right, but then that's tapering.
2: Yeah.
0: So at my house, I was like, I got to get some more fruit. So I got a bag of plums, which I ate on the way to work today, and some cherries, and I got a cantaloupe. And they're all getting to that good stage. Do you guys have other fruit in your house right now?
2: I bought some apples yesterday just because, but I'm not thrilled about them.
1: Yeah. Apples are ever present in our house. They're okay. A constant thing. Another thing that we get a lot, especially during the summer, is watermelon.

0: Mm-hmm. Everyone in my family loves watermelons. So yeah.
1: And I'm seeing that local berry places are starting to get ready. Yeah. Okay. So I'm very excited about that because I have bought some strawberries in the store recently and they're fine, but they're not the same as our local strawberries.
2: Yeah. Have you done those? Is you and your family done that? You pick them?
0: Oh, we might have. That's a whole lot bigger up here than it was back in Kansas, I imagine. But
2: yes,
0: yeah.
2: But also the secret there, you can also go to those and buy them already picked. Okay. It's a little bit more money, but
0: I bet my kids would love that. Yeah.
2: Yeah.
1: It doesn't take too long to get a box full of strawberries if you pick them.
2: Okay. It is kind of fun. You jump on the back of a four-wheeler, they bring you out to the little cart or something. Okay. They bring you to where the thing is, right?
1: Sometimes. It depends where they're picking because they know where they want you to go. Like, okay. Here, I want you to pick here. So if it's a bit of a walk, they might give you a little ride on a cart or something. Or maybe if it's closer to where you parked, then it's not a very far walk.
0: Almost like a pumpkin patch kind of situation.
2: Yeah. Yeah. Okay. That's a good thing that people might have local information on. You can tell us at 218-326-1234. So you'll be having your coffee here.
0: Yeah.
2: I'm impressed by the Cinnamon Toast Crunch.
0: Okay.
2: It's a good cereal that I have not let myself... I don't think it was around when I was a kid. It's sort of a newish...
1: Really?
2: Yeah, look at my age.
1: I'm sorry.
2: Come on. I know. But I would have loved it. And so it came out when I was eating less.
0: Okay.
2: Or my mom didn't let us get it. Jennifer's on the...
0: How
2: old am I? Right?
0: Just the Wikipedia.
1: Cinnamon Toast Crunch history. Let's see. When did this...
2: I mean, I would have it with my nephew when he was little. And I'd remind him...
1: You are correct, Heidi. It didn't come out till 1984.
2: Yeah.
1: For some reason, I just assumed that it's been around forever.
0: Well, for us, it was, yeah.
1: I mean, pretty much.
0: I was four years old, yeah.
2: You have to get it at the, so you don't get cinnamon toast soggy. I mean, you've got to eat it in a certain amount of time, you know?
0: Of course, when I was a kid, I mean, I laugh at this now, but when I was a kid, the soggy Cinnamon Toast Crunch was actually my favorite.
2: Oh, well.
1: There you go.
0: I was a weird kid.
2: We just heard from Mickey. She's on her way to go pick strawberries at a local patch right now.
0: Okay.
2: So they're starting to open up. Yeah.
1: It's happening. I was just going to say, I used to eat a lot of cereal and I have gotten completely out of cereal mode. I just do oatmeal.
2: Okay. Even in summertime, huh?
1: Yep. I find it. That's what works best for me.
0: That's a good point. The cold milk in the summer.
2: Right.
0: I had never thought of that.
2: I don't really care for, I don't eat a lot of oatmeal, but I definitely don't in the summer. It doesn't feel summer breakfast to me.
0: Okay.
2: So.
0: All right.
2: But I mean, I eat warm other breakfast, you know, eggs or something like that. So I don't know why.
0: Yeah.
2: Feeling that way. Hmm. Well, we've got the holiday approaching and so much going on I'm sure.
0: Yep.
2: It's kind of crazy. Even early this week, we're starting to see a lot more traffic in town here and people are swelling.
0: Yep.
2: You guys do you know what you're going to be doing for your 4th of July?
0: Not much for 4th of July. Okay. I know that the week following that, we are headed to Wisconsin Dells.
2: Oh.
0: We're going to do, we're finally heading there during the summer when things are going to be open.
1: Things will
0: the water parks and things like that. So we're finally taking the plunge and we're gonna get the real experience. So
1: taking the plunge, I see what you did there.
0: Yeah.
1: Do you enjoy a water park? What would be your favorite thing at a water park?
0: My way of enjoying a water park is the kids having fun and I am kicking back and I don't know if I'm going to have I'll probably have a drink of some kind. Mm-hmm. You know, kind of think of the Kokomo thing with the tropical drink melting in your hand. That's probably my favorite thing to do. Otherwise, you know, floating around in the lazy river that is in every park, just basically not doing anything, locking my phone into the locker and hopefully I don't come back to a crater in the ground when I pick my phone up. And so, yeah.
2: Now, Jennifer, you've got a family tradition of the 4th of July stuff, right? Isn't there a parade you go to?
1: Yes, I go to my hometown of Spicer and usually hit the parade.
2: Do you sit the same place every year?
1: It depends where Dad puts the chairs. You know, he gets up early and puts the chairs down wherever he can find a spot. And we're usually on the same side of the street, but within, you know, a block or two, and it just kind of depends. And then one year he had to put the chairs on the other side, and my son thought the world was going to end because, you know, we're on the other side. What is this? That's where we're all be.
2: That sounds like a lot of fun. Well, Steve, you saved the day once again on What's for Breakfast.
1: As you do many times around
2: here. There's the thing. I wonder if other people have this. When I reach out to Steve, it's as if something went wrong with my car, right? And you know how, like, you have a certain noise or something, you bring it in, and then that noise is not there once you show? This happens to me almost every single time I ask Steve for help with technology. And then I always tell myself, just wait, just try it again, or restart, it's going to come back, and it's just inevitable.
0: But, yeah. I think of it like, a mother with kids, because you'll have the kids misbehaving, and then I'm going to tell mom, and then suddenly everything is better.
2: Oh, there we go.
0: Yeah, so I'm going to tell Steve. Oh no, I'm behaving. I'm fine.
1: I'll be good.
0: Yeah, yeah.
2: Well, thanks for all you do for us. I know there's been an enormous amount of technical and mechanical issues going on in the last month or so here. So
0: it's been fun.
2: We appreciate it. See how calm he is. Yeah. It's been fun. Yeah, thanks so much, Steve.
1: He says.
0: Thank you.
2: Coming up, we're going to have the sports page. We have Fred Friedman, Kyle Erickson, Jennifer and I will be bringing a lot of sports. Well, actually, we've got Lynx to talk about. And it was a tough week for the Lynx. 1-1, lost one, but we'll get into that later.
1: All right. 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
2: Hey, Steve, can we ask how the Brainerd Translator is going and all the parts and all this stuff that's been a headache for you?
0: We are still waiting on some parts, and it's looking like it'll be a little bit of an involved process getting those up there. And we're still trying to make the arrangements to get those parts in, and it'll require a specialized crew to do the installation.
2: Oh gosh.
0: And yeah. So, you know, it's something that has been a long time coming. It's pretty aging equipment.
2: Okay.
0: That part of it's been replaced already, and the part that's still waiting to be replaced is pretty aged as well. The whole system was probably asking for something like this eventually. So,
1: Okay.
2: Yep. Well, we appreciate you working on that. We appreciate your patience in the Brainerd area. And we will be getting it going just as soon as we can. It's somewhat working, right?
0: It is pretty low power.
2: Okay.
0: Yeah, and we're squeezing as much as we can out of the equipment that's there. The new transmitter that we have put in is itching to go. It's like, let me in, coach.
1: It's like other part.
0: Yeah, we can't do that till we get the. It's like squeezing, like getting a fire hydrant through a straw.
2: Oh, God.
0: So yeah, there's still some pieces that we got to switch out before we get up to full power. So
2: okay, good. Thank you for the update. Yep. Here's the update on our weather for today. We've got clouds right now in Grand Rapids, but the day's supposed to be partly sunny, high 75 to 77, southeast winds 5 to 15. Some clouds coming in tonight, slight chance of showers, lows 52 to 58. Tomorrow, Beltrami Block Party Day, partly sunny, high 77 to 82 with breezy southeast winds 10 to 15, gusting up to 25. And then overnight temperatures in the mid 50s to low 60s.
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2: Tomorrow, the University of Minnesota North Central Research and Outreach Center has their annual Visitors Day from 10 to 4. 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It is free and open to all. Coming up today at 9 o'clock, Andrew DeZingle is going to be our host for On the River, followed by Minnesota Mixtape with Malachi Coons. Got the World Cafe, and then at 1 o'clock, it is our volunteer-hosted program, and today it is, there is a name there, Did you know that if you want to know who's on, you can go to our volunteer calendar at KEXC.org. It is Annie Lou and Nelson on today at 1 and Alyssa Ellen tonight at 7 o'clock for On the River.
3: Then I turned to the sports page, and the Mets had blown it in the 13th inning. Papers can't make losing look like winning. I think the Phillies took it 5-4. There it was on the sports page. Only page that takes a firm position. Kind of like an honest politician. But kind you hardly find anymore. In fact, let's face it,

0: It's time for another edition of The Sports Page. Joining us via Zoom, it is Fred Friedman and Kyle Erickson. Kyle is on the boat. We just see a hand. Fred, are you, what am I seeing? Oh, that's a building. I was like, are you in a desert? What's happening?
1: I'm at a meeting in downtown Duluth, and I stepped out to take Heidi Holton's phone call.
0: Well, thank you very much. Good morning, you guys. Where do we want to begin today?
1: Kyle, do you want me to start?
2: You're on mute, Kyle.
0: Yep, you're on mute. There he goes.
3: How about now?
1: Yes. All right, good, Kyle. Fred,
3: I imagine you want to talk about baseball's labor contract?
1: Well, related. I'm going to rip on agents today.
3: All right.
1: I don't know if you folks saw it, but there's several articles across the country about three players who left school early: Henry Vassar at North UNC, Isaiah Evans down the road at Duke, and Malik Thomas at the University of Arkansas, all because they were told they were going to be first-round draft choices by their agents. That means that you get anywhere from a maximum of $67 million to a minimum of $15 million on a four-year contract. None of them were first-round draft choices, despite what their agents told them. That means they're going to get a whopping $800,000 and can't get more than 1.2 instead of 15 mil minimum if you're a first-round draft choice. In other words, all were misled, all are angry, all are deceived, all point out they never would have left university where their NIL deals were $3.5 to $4 million. And they did this because they relied on advice of agents who get nothing if they don't sign or if they go back to school, and get plenty as a percentage if they do sign for their agents. So, same old story, youngsters, 20, 21, at the most 22, getting deceived by agents who have a conflict and a major incentive for them to leave school. Secondly, same day, the Pablo Lopez is in all the major papers across the country saying that his goal now and when he gets out of baseball, this is Twins pitcher Pablo Lopez, is to stop this nonsense of signing 12, 13, and 14-year-olds. 14-year-olds to signatures, 12-year-olds on handshakes. This only applies, folks, to Venezuela and the Caribbean, except for Puerto Rico. Everywhere else, you got to wait till after high school graduation. Not there. So wink, wink, wink, wink. And right now in baseball, 83% of Caribbean players in the major leagues, 83% do not have a high school education. Lopez happens to have a college education and is the son of two physicians. So he's on the warpath. And of course, that'll be one of the many issues discussed next winter. But how disgraceful is that we're signing 14-year-old kids and where agents get money, and this is all pre-high school, and there is no high school.
0: We got to interrupt this because there's a fish on. Kyle, you just held up what that looked like, a crappie? Or is that a bass?
3: That was about a 3-pound smallmouth bass. Ooh. They've moved their recovered from spawning, and they're moving into their deep water summer habitat, and so we're fishing in about 14, 15 feet of water here and having a good time.
0: Nice.
3: Fred, is there any process for these young men and women, young men we're talking about here, to vet agents who are approaching them or get any sense of the reputability or quality of representation they're getting, or is it just kind of the Wild West and there's probably a lot more stories like this out there?
1: Right. There is a process in the United States and Canada, but these kids come from impoverished families. Venezuela is a mess. Look at the news yesterday. And the islands are in bad shape. And they can send them to the academies to get an education after they're signed. But the academies charge money. How disgraceful is that? free high school diploma charging money to go to public school. Give that some thought. So yeah, it's as bad as you can get. Everybody knows the agents is a matter of rogues and all that. I'm sure there's decent people out there, and I'm certain there's not. But come on, people, you got to be startled that 83% of the major league players from the Caribbean don't have a high school diploma.
2: Yeah.
1: So, yeah. So that's what I got. A lot of people make money off of players. And, you know, and what happened to these three basketball players, they just got deceived. It's as simple as that. They just got deceived. It's somebody saying to Kyle, please leave Blandon because General Motors is going to pay you tons and tons of money, and then the deal never comes through. And he's already left Blandon.
2: Hmm.
3: Go ahead, Kyle. General Motors couldn't lure me away. I love my job at the foundation.
1: I know. You're a legend. I know.
3: No. I'm curious, Fred, what you think about the state of the Major League labor deal talks, where it seems like the two sides are very, very, very far apart, and a lockout next year seems almost inevitable. What do you think of some of the main points being raised? Some of the key things from the players' side is they say absolutely not to a salary cap, and they've suggested a luxury tax threshold at $300 million total team payroll, which to my mind would not change anything at all. That only affects the top handful of teams. And there's a desire for a salary floor, which I think most people would support. On the owner's side, they're saying no more contracts that are longer than 5 years, 6 years if it's a player re-signing with the same team, and no more of this crazy deferred money stuff that the Dodgers most notoriously have been doing. So, Fred, what are your thoughts on the state of labor negotiations and the likelihood that we'll see baseball next year?
1: I don't think we will. I think the lockout will happen December 1. Everybody's for a floor that a team can't spend less than so much money. But like you say, the players want no ceiling, no cap, which all the other professional sports have. So that's a major factor. A lot of these things the players want benefits five clubs and nobody else. The other thing the owners want is they want one TV deal for all 30 teams. One TV deal. And the players... You know, the teams, the wealthy teams say, no way, no way, no way. We want to all cut our own deals. So this is why the small market teams and many of the mid-market teams, including the Twins, right, don't have the individual deal is. So in other words, as I've said before, to make it clear, in football, hockey, basketball, Kansas City, Cincinnati, Oklahoma City, San Antonio, Memphis, whatever. They get the same amount as New York, Chicago, Toronto, and Los Angeles. Not in baseball. Baseball, each school, each city cuts their own deal. So, and the owners want to do away with that. And, of course, the rich teams say, no way, not ever. So, yeah.
3: And ultimately, Fred and everyone... Who ends up feeling the most pressure from all this stuff is who? It's the fans who attend games.
1: Fans?
3: The cost of attending a game in person, which baseball is far and away my favorite sport to watch live.
1: Me too. Me too.
3: Is becoming untenable. And without a salary cap, the multiest of the multi-billionaire owners are just going to continue this arm race, and they pass the costs of it on in the form of ticket sales and escalating merchandise prices and that sort of thing.
1: Yep.
3: To the point where it's, you know, a minimum of $300 for, say, a family of four to attend a ball game anymore. And that is out of reach of a lot of people.
1: Yep.
3: And that is not healthy for the sport long term.
1: I tell people, go to the ballpark, buy no concessions. You can barely afford the tickets. And don't buy any, you know, concessions. You know, we just had a three-game series between the Twins and the Dodgers. Dodgers swept them. There were far more Dodger shirts and hats in the crowd than Twins people. Far more. Mm-hmm. So, but hey, like you said, they play games with the salary cap, deferred everything. People are getting, they just had the contract about Thomas, this guy they, you know, signed away. They're giving him $65 million a year, but it's all scamish because he's living on $500,000. They don't get to count that as in the salary cap, and he gets 64.5 deferred every year. That's quite the retirement, huh?
2: Yeah.
1: So, troubles down the road. So,
0: Kyle.
3: Well, hopefully happier news. We should probably talk about the big Timberwolves trade.
1: Yeah. What do you think?
3: I like it. The more I think about it, the more I like it. I am not the hugest LaMelo Ball fan because he needs the ball in his hands a lot, takes goofy three-pointers at bad times sometimes. But to my mind, the Timberwolves' biggest need unquestionably was point guard. Mike Conley couldn't score anymore. He couldn't defend anybody anymore. And whatever limitations Ball's game might have, he is an elite scoring point guard. He is an elite playmaker, shot creator. Teams are not going to be able to just reflexively double team Anthony Edwards anymore. Now, I don't love giving up Naz Reid. He is a very, very good complementary piece, but you're not going to get the value you need without giving up something of value. So they were able to pull this off, address their biggest need with a really dynamic player, and only give up one important player on the roster. So I think it's a really good move. It also involves a whole bunch of draft pick swaps and other things, which further erodes the Wolves' limited draft capital for the next 10 years or so, but they are definitely in win now mode, and I like this move.
1: If the goal is to win right now is the right move because they weren't going to go any further, but for building for the future, which, not so much. So we'll see. Easy to root for, but we'll see. Holy smokes. But yeah, they had to get better. And they weren't going to be a winning team with Edwards having the ball in his hands all the time. He's there to score and to defend, not to distribute. I'm sure you agree with that.
3: Yep, absolutely. And this takes pressure off him and will help him conserve energy. So, he doesn't have to do everything on both ends all of the time, which hopefully will help him keep healthy later in the year.
1: Yeah, I hear you. So, what else do we have? I see that we got a family here in Duluth that now have had all three of their kids, senior, junior, freshman, all have been drafted extremely high in the NHL draft. That's the Plant family. The dad was a hockey star. The mom was a college basketball star. So that's the story over here on this end of KAXE land. One family, three boys within a couple years' age of each other, and all three have now been drafted in the first round. So
0: you guys been watching the Lynx this last week?
3: I missed their last game, but I saw that they rebounded from a tough loss and got a good win. Mm-hmm. So still first place in the standings. I'm super excited for Collier to hopefully come back next month sometime and see what happens then.
0: Yeah.
1: Same with me, Heidi. I watched one game. I missed one game.
0: Okay.
1: I'm worried that there's too much talk about, I don't want Collier to be pressured to come back. I want her to come back when she's ready. Where they finish in the standings doesn't matter to me. Winning the championship is what it's all about, my opinion.
0: Well, and don't you think, she's looks like she's fully involved in what's happening when she's on the bench. She's got.
1: Agreed.
0: I don't think she's in a position of like, we need Collier. I mean, it's going to be great when Collier's back. But, having the team we have right now and how they have been playing, it was a tough week. Even that win the other night, it was an ugly game Wednesday night. So they had the Washington Mystics were in Minnesota the first game that they lost. And then they went to Washington. It's been kind of fun to watch. So Washington is a young team is how they're describing him. No real superstars on this team. But Sonia Citron is standing out, and Sonia and our Olivia Miles went to college together, both Notre Dame, and were on the same team. So they were battling against each other. And Miles is kind of getting a lot of flack because she's her sort of signature that we've come to rely on of slicing through and making those layups wasn't working quite as well, but she still got 22 points, you know, and
1: she's doing fine.
0: Yeah.
1: She's I do want to ask you, Heidi, what's your reaction to the ugly, ugly intentional foul on Clark the other day, which all three refs missed, which the crowd went crazy on.
0: Yeah.
1: And then they gave her this offender a one-game suspension when people assumed it was going to be 5 or 6 games. What was your impression about all that?
0: I don't understand what is going on. I mean, her last year was like this for her, too. People were, and that's why they said they were making some changes. And in part, that was due to why they were working really hard in the offseason with the referees. It looked terrible, didn't it? Did you see that clip?
1: Horrible. It was just terrible. The more you look at fans, the more you look at that clip, it's obviously intentional. It's an elbow to the throat coming down on somebody. It's like one of those pro wrestling moves.
0: Yeah.
1: It was just terrible. And for, I don't know which is worse, the refs saying we missed it or the refs admitting they're not in position. Well, if they're not in position, get new refs. That's unacceptable.
0: Right?
1: Unacceptable.
0: Well, and
1: they even had NBA refs saying, how could you guys possibly miss that?
0: Yeah, Kyle?
3: Well, it's interesting to me that there's this dynamic, especially with Caitlin Clark, as opposed to the NBA, where officials go way out of their way to protect star talent, and they tend to give them the benefit of the doubt on calls. You know, LeBron James and Luka Doncic and folks like those get all the calls and you know, unfortunately, ham it up to get calls, but that's another conversation. And, you know, here Caitlin Clark has been part of this. She hasn't done it on her own, but she's been one of the leading faces in influx of really great top-tier talent for the WNBA. And the officials seem content to let her get tackled, elbowed, you know, whatever else on a nightly basis. And I don't think it's good for the league to have that happen. You know, at some point, tempers are going to get out of control. There will be a big fight. And you know, then it's a PR black eye that the league doesn't need.
0: You know, in press conferences, when they're talking to the coach of Indiana and talking to Caitlin, you know, they're pretty calm and everything. But when you see them out there, of course, they're so upset. And she's, you know, how she's acting out there and all of this stuff. And it's probably because she has been the superstar. And
1: so I asked my older son, who knows Adam Silver, what he would have done. He's the commissioner of the NBA, everybody. And he would have said there would have been at least a week suspension and the refs would have been suspended for some games for missing it. You cannot say we missed it and we weren't in position.
0: Right.
1: Then you need another job, you know?
0: It doesn't make any sense compared to some of the other calls, you know?
1: The early
0: game with the first game with the Washington Mystics, coach got a technical for being upset about something right away. Paige Beckers has gotten a technical for clapping, you know. So
1: I saw that.
0: Yeah. So I don't really understand how a elbow

0: elbow to the throat where her airways were constricted, you know, didn't cause more than that. We'll see what happens in the future here, but.
1: Well, anyhow, Heidi and Kyle, that's all I got.
0: Okay. Well, I do want to say the Lynx play on Sunday. This one's going to be on CBS. It's an afternoon game at 1 o'clock and they'll be playing Dallas. So we'll get to see Paige Becker's play as well. So you got time for trivia?
1: I do.
0: All right, here we go. Minnesota athletes in the news. For example, the Timberwolves traded forwards Julius Randle and Naz Reid this week. First question, she's averaging career highs in points, rebounds, and assists, leads the Lynx in blocked shots, and is shooting 44% from three-point range.
2: Olivia Miles?
0: Nope. Nope, we're looking for a Minnesota. She actually grew up in Minnesota, this player. Okay. Yeah, she is on the starting lineup. It's coffee. Nia Coffey.
1: Interesting. Oh, yeah.
0: Now is
1: Amir Coffey. Yeah, that's good. That's a great question.
0: Yeah.
1: Yeah.
0: Her dad is a sports guy in Minnesota, right?
1: Correct. Former Gopher basketball player. Correct.
0: Gotcha. Next question. He has hit 10 home runs in 17 games with the St. Paul Saints.
1: Walmer.
0: Yep. This 5-time state champion golfer from Detroit Lakes will play in the Women's PGA Championship at Hazeltine in Chaska this weekend.
1: I don't know. Kyle, do you know this?
3: I don't. We might have to do a call a friend, John Bauer, to see. I don't follow golf like I used to.
0: Kate Smith-Stroh. In World Cup play, and don't forget we'll be talking World Cup at 8:40, what do Michael Boxall of New Zealand, Carlos Harvey of Panama, and James Rodriguez of Colombia have in common? What's our theme today?
2: They're from Minnesota.
1: Minnesotans?
0: They're on the Loons team.
1: Oh, cool.
0: This outfielder born in Burnsville hit his first home run as a Dodger this week in a game against the Twins.
1: Oh, I saw that. What is his name? He's raised in River Falls from Burnsville. Can't think of his name right now, and I just saw that.
0: Kyle?
3: No idea.
0: Alex Call.
1: There you go. That's it.
0: This Gopher All-American was the second overall pick in the WPHL draft last week. We definitely need Malachi to be here for this one. Or Megan. Abby Murphy is the name. And how did Canadian Sarah Swiderski arrive on the Minnesota sports scene last week? She was the Frost first round draft pick. That's our questions today, you guys. Thanks so much for being with us. Fish on, Kyle.
1: You're welcome.
3: Yeah,
1: bye, everybody.
3: I'm fighting a pike right now.
0: All right.
3: Have a good Friday, everybody.
0: Go get him. Go get him.
2: Bye-bye.
0: Coming up, we've got local news. It's the Up North Report, and then we'll be bringing you Football is Life. Make sure you stay tuned for that.
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4: For KAXE News, I'm Erin Bowman with the Up North Report. An anonymous donor has stepped forward to offer $30,000 in matching funds to the Grand Rapids Area Library to help extend its hours next year. To receive the grant, the library needs to raise its own $30,000 by September 1st. The donation was announced Wednesday at a community meeting at the library. The grant is part of the Supporting Our Grand Rapids Area Library Fund. Since its start last fall, the fund has raised $90,000 to support staff pay in 2027. Director of Library Services, Amy Detmer, says she's blown away by the support the library has received.
5: The monetary support and just the support emotionally. I mean, people have felt staff's pain. We want to do what we can, and it's been tough.
4: It was created in response to a decrease in funding from the city that resulted in staff and hour cuts. City Councilor Molly McGregor says the hope was for the county to pick up more of the funding. Mindy Nuring is the Grand Rapids Area Community Foundation Executive Director. She says the hope of the fund is to open the library 4 to 5 days during the work week and Saturday. Currently, the library is open 21 hours across 3 days. The official operating hours will be announced at the end of the year after the Grand Rapids City Council approves its 2027 budget. At the meeting, Nuring also announced that the Center for Rural Policy and Development has taken an

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1: Would be built in the southwest corner of Hermantown and used for Google services and artificial intelligence. Google says its data center would be compliant with Minnesota laws, and an agreement with Minnesota Power means energy prices wouldn't go up. The company also notes its community partnership. State Representative Natalie Zalesnikar also attended the meeting. She told the News Tribune she is weighing the environmental impacts against the need for local economic development. The City of Akeley and the Hubbard County Sheriff's Office are at odds over how to handle non-emergency calls. The Park Rapids Enterprise reports Sheriff Corey Aukus sent an email to his deputies in April. It says that non-emergency calls in Akeley should be handled by Chief Jimmy Hansen, the city's only officer. If Hansen isn't on duty when the call comes in, Aukus says to tell people that their report will be given to Hansen when he's back on duty. The sheriff says, quote, "If the call is an emergency type of call, obviously I want you to respond. But gas drive-offs, dog complaints, and other calls can be handled by Hansen." Akeley Mayor Brian Hitchcock asked what constitutes an emergency. He says he feels the city has been singled out because Hansen is running for county sheriff. Aukus is running for Hubbard County Board instead of sheriff. He has endorsed a different candidate. According to the Enterprise, Aukus says his deputies can make a judgment call in the moment about what an emergency is. Hansen says he expects the office to deal with incidents when he is off duty. He says it's not normal for the sheriff to not be the primary law enforcement officer. Quote, "I have 26 years in law enforcement, and I have not seen that." A public data request by the Enterprise discovered emails from 2021 and 2024, where Aukus gives similar instructions about Akeley to his deputies. Erin Stresso will be the new president of Leech Lake Tribal College. She's expected to start the position July 7th. Stresso will succeed former President Helen Zakina Montgomery and interim President Stacy Leon. There will be a meet and greet for Stresso from 1 to 2 p.m. July 21st in the drum room on campus. Stresso brings nearly 2 decades of leadership experience to the role. Her experience spans tribal government, nonprofits, and corporate environments. She holds a doctorate degree in business administration with focuses on organizational leadership and development. A release from the college says she, quote, "is a transformative servant leader committed to advancing student success, institutional resilience, and community impact." That's it for the Up North Report. From the KAXE News Desk, I'm Erin Bowman, telling the stories of northern Minnesota through local news.
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3: 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I'm Heidi Holton with Jennifer Barr.
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3: Jennifer, we got a text in earlier.
0: Yes, from Jan.
3: Yes.
0: And she wanted to share the song that the Norwegians have been singing during their World Cup games.
3: All right. Are we ready for it?
0: I think so.

0: Thanks. Thanks so much to Jan for that one. It is called Ole Birgit Catastrophe is what we think it means there. And that's coming in from Jan, who must be watching the World Cup. But here we go. We got DJ Dang, Chris Walker, and special guest today, Bianca Karjalainen. And we're waiting on Malachi Coons, who may be joining us from Berlin this morning. Hey, guys.
1: Everybody's on mute. Dan, you're on mute.
0: Bianca. Oh, no, Dan should be on mute.
2: Good morning.
1: Okay. Dan should be.
0: Oh, hold on. Here we go, Dan.
3: Yes, hello.
1: There we are.
3: Yeah, the Norwegians, they just go big or go home, right? It's like their songs are epic. It's, you know, the Viking picture for the whole team, the rowing in the streets. It's, do it big or go home. It's super fun.
0: I think he is joining us. That Malachi Coons, are you with us?
1: He's getting there. there he is.
3: Berlin Malachi. So we have Malachi joining us from Berlin, and we're going to start off, I think, this morning with I'm surprised you're still in your seat over there, Chris. So the U.S. played a game last night against Turkey. It was essentially a meaningless game, right? Like, didn't really matter, or did it? Because they lost 3-2. Boom.
4: Yeah, Chris. Right after the game, it was a bit of a bummer. It was a letdown for those who haven't heard. The U.S., they essentially rolled out almost all of their backups. I think Weston McKennie is really the only starter that should be starting the game, their knockout round game against Bosnia, that started the game last night against Turkey. They completely sat all their starters. We knew that they were going to be sitting the players who were already on a yellow card. For those who don't know, in a major tournament like this, if you accumulate multiple yellow cards during a period of games, you would be suspended for the following game. So they had four of their most impactful players already sitting on a yellow. Mauricio Pochettino said he was, or at least we knew kind of from reports coming out, that Pochettino was going to sit those players. Christian Pulisic, one of their best players, also nursing a calf injury. We knew he was going to come in at some point. He came in at the second half, but I was pretty surprised. I think a lot of people were at the number of bench players that started that game. So I think the expectations when the whistle blew were a little bit lower. It was a bit of a bummer to concede late. They gave up legitimately one of the last plays of the game, a goal to Turkey to give them the win 3-2. And right after the game, I think we all had a little bit of a sour taste in our mouth. But I'll be honest, waking up this morning, I don't feel as bad. I don't think it's as...
3: Frankly, Chris, you sound bad. You still sound sad. You sound like last night is very much living with you in this moment right now. The main issue I have is you have a hot striker, Flo Balogun, right? Who's got scoring. Let the dude play. You want to keep that vibe going. You don't want to sit him for 90 minutes and, you know, wait a minute, how do I do this again? Or keep that momentum going. So I don't know, Bianca, do you want to comment on any of the U.S. stuff, or are you just strictly here for Argentina?
5: You know, I equal opportunities. I feel like the difference is I enjoy the other World Cup games, but the Argentine games is like the pit in my stomach, nausea the entire, like, it's just like that, like, low level nausea the entire game. I did watch the U.S. game last night. My daughter wanted to see it. And it was I feel like when you have a team like Turkey that knew that, like, this was, you know, their last game kind of thing, you know, like, there was a different energy there. And it was interesting to see the U.S. play as well, and just how it was presented prior to the game, just all the lead up to it. It was interesting to see. I've never seen a U.S. Match before.
3: So Bianca has two World Cups. Did we hear that right? You have two World Cups. You have the World Cup that all of us watch of all the teams, and then you have Argentina. Is its own mini World Cup every game.
5: They kind of exist in their orbit there.
3: There's a Venn diagram of that.
5: Absolutely.
3: So, Chris, I don't know. Was there anything more you wanted to say about the U.S. game?
4: No, just that your point, I agree with Flo Balogun. He was one of those players on a yellow card. So I think had he not been on a yellow, maybe Chris Richards not on a yellow, although he's been coming off injury. I think some of those players, you know, I would have started a couple more that weren't sitting on a yellow that they brought in the second half. But I think the one thing looking forward is Pochettino has really seemed to connect with this team and get them to buy in. And they seem to have a lot of chemistry. So I don't have too many worries going into the next game against Bosnia.
3: I like how he dresses like he just came from the mechanic shop. That's like a new take for a coach, for a high-level coach, just to be rocking like straight gray pants and work shirt.
4: Everyone keeps talking about early 2000s Russell Crowe vibes.
3: Ooh.
4: Because that hair, I mean, that's a great flow right there he's got going.
3: And the good news is the U.S. is going to play... Yes, he is. The good news is the U.S. is going to play Bosnia-Herzegovina, who, in my humble estimation, have the best World Cup theme song. I am from Bosnia. Take me to America. We can play that again anytime you want. And they have the world's biggest coffee pot, which they've transported from Bosnia all the way to North America. So we can look forward to that. I think it's Wednesday.
4: Wednesday night at 7 o'clock, organize a watch party in your local town. We're getting one going in Grand Rapids here, and I think it's such a fun opportunity to get people together, to get out to a local establishment, have them turn the World Cup game on, put the sound on, and get a group together to cheer on the U.S.
3: Everyone go to Chris's house on Wednesday. We'll see you there. So we were going to move on to upsets now, and our foreign correspondent Malachi Kunz, all the way from Berlin, got to witness one yesterday at a park in Berlin, and Ecuador, who had shown zero life in this tournament, had scored zero goals and was on their last gasp to make it to the next round, and somehow, some way, they beat Germany 2-1, one of the top teams in the tournament. And that stadium was full of Ecuadorians in the game here in the U.S. And what was it like in Germany, Malachi?
2: It was awesome. I just wanted to, first of all, do I sound okay?
3: Sound great.
4: Great.
2: Okay. I wanted to echo what Chris was saying about watch parties. That's really what I was thinking about the whole time. So we went out to Tempelhofer Park in Berlin, which is an old airfield that's now a public park. And, you know, there's tons of people all in jerseys. They got food. They got food trucks. And they've all just put this together to do a World Cup watch along. So I was thinking the same thing. You know, getting people together for any event, whether it's sports or not, outdoors. I wish we would do a little more of that in the United States. Forgive me. There's a train going by. The vibe was people were remarkably stressed and into it, even though Germany was already first in the group. I was a little surprised at how seriously they were taking it, even though they were already in first, which I think shows you how much, just how much they love about it. I was I didn't jump up and down when Ecuador scored. I didn't want to get beat up by the Germans, but I was silently like, you know, just a little internal fist bump every time they scored. And, coach fashion. I don't know if anyone's watching, but I think we can agree that the Ecuadorian coach with his mock neck and his like long sleeve short, like, and his energy, he has some of the best coach bits in the World Cup this year, I think.
4: And the best.
2: Germany's going to play either Paraguay or Australia. I don't know which one, I think, but that was they thought they were going to play one of those teams. It was just really, really fun. You know, people are just hanging out and having a good time. A lot of them were decked out in those alternate kits for Germany. So they came prepared. I know DJ Dang is not a fan of the blue and the blue. It was just good vibes, though. It was really fun to be outdoors and taking in football with a bunch of people who live and die it. And yeah, it's been a nice time.
3: Okay, I saw Bianca shaking her head no. Can we get a quick fit

0: back on the Germany third kit, Bianca?
1: I just don't get the color scheme. Also, my son walked by and he was like, oh, that looks, and he named like an energy sports drink label. And I was like, that's what it reminds me. Like, it's just kind of like it very much feels like you're away from your jersey and maybe on a vacation wearing a Hawaiian shirt. Looks like pineapples from far away.
2: Bianca, we talked about Ecuador's manager. He's also an Argentine.
1: Yeah, I mean, what can I say?
2: They know ball.
1: There's some parallels there. I'm going to let people make conclusions. But I will say I know we're not talking about Argentina yet, but watching it with groups of people outside, I was able to watch the Argentina-Austria game with a large group of Argentine fans in Portland. And it was just great. The energy was just incredible, right? We had drums, we had music, flags, you know, media lunas, mate being passed around. And it was just this great energy that existed there. So there's definitely something to be said about not watching the games, you know, by yourself, you know, on your own TV, but watching it with others.
0: Yep, host a watch party. I went to our very own Cage Jamber, hosted one in his garage last week, and it had a big screen TV. It was fully done up. It was awesome. So get together with people and watch the World Cup. It's a celebration of the world and cultures from all around the world, and it is the people's game. So, Malachi, you got any soccer watching going on today?
3: I don't have any planned at the moment, but I wouldn't be surprised if I do, because everything is so late here that you can kind of have a full day of touristy stuff and then still get out and watch some. We'll see. It's, you should never complain on vacation, but I don't know if anyone has seen the next 2 days is 105 and 106 degrees here, and there's no AC. So it's been a sweaty couple of days so far, but I'm sure we'll find some time to watch some games. But let me tell you, it is scorching, and I'm wearing a bucket hat so the sun doesn't destroy me. But I'll find some time to watch some football for sure. Missed the USA game. It was at 4 a.m. here, and I actually didn't make it because it didn't matter. So I'm sure I'll find something. Oh, I should say, on that note about watching things together, and I think we might do this tonight because my friend that was we're staying with has said, you know, there's corner stores everywhere. There's all these little places to where you can buy like single serve beers and snacks, and a lot of these little corner stores are, they pull out a TV and they just set it up right outside the door on the street. And then people just in crowd, just hang out on the street and just watch with this like little, they're all huddled around a little TV, just the cords running into the store, and the vibes are awesome. So I think tonight's going to be more of that.
2: Yeah, that's great. When we were in Vancouver last week, their main road that goes through downtown Granville Street was completely shut down they're doing it for the entire tournament. It's pedestrian only. And bars and restaurants are extending their patios, and everyone has an outdoor TV and seating area. People are juggling in the street, and it's one of those cool things that the World Cup does to cities.
0: So the other big upset that happened in the last few days was South Africa beating South Korea. Bafana Bafana, the boys, came back from the dead. They just looked like one of the world's worst soccer teams earlier in the tournament. They got clobbered by Mexico. They barely scratched out a tie against Czechia. And then all of a sudden they were like, oh yeah, we know how to do this. And they played so well against South Korea. And there was a crazy dynamic in the stadium, because if you guys have been watching online, there's this South Korean-Mexican fan fest of love and bonding. And like, it's so wild. Like, South Koreans just are drinking tequila and getting thrown in the air by the Mexican fans and swapping jerseys. And then all of a sudden the stadium just stopped cheering for South Korea because South Africa controlled the game so well. And so they won that game, 1-0, and now they're through for the first time ever in their history to the next round. And today we're going to see Cabo Verde play Saudi Arabia, and they have a chance to make it through too. So how amazing would it be to have South Africa and Cabo Verde, two of the like maybe less higher rated African teams, I think. Like, it's safe to say Ivory Coast, Senegal, yes. Ghana somewhere in between, and then those other two teams, Cabo Verde and South Africa. So I'm super excited for upsets, always pulling for the underdog. You guys got any predictions for upsets maybe coming up?
2: I think Cabo Verde has so much momentum and so much of the world behind them. I'm really hoping they can pull off this upset against Saudi Arabia. I don't even know if you necessarily called an upset. I think, you know, it should be a pretty tight game, but I'm hoping they get inspired, and they have some good players, right? They've played both their games really competitively, so I'm really hoping for that one. I think that's going to be a wonderful story if they can progress to the knockout round.
0: A good player story I have about Cabo Verde is one of their main starters. I'm not sure if he's a captain, but he's a man from Dublin. He's a Dubliner. His dad is from Cabo Verde, and his mom was born and raised in Ireland. And he got recruited by the Cabo Verde national team through LinkedIn. Like they hit up his LinkedIn, and he thought it was a prank, so he ignored it for like 6 months. And then finally, he's like, "Oh, fine, I'll respond." And now the man's playing in the World Cup for his father's home country. Well, okay, so we are going to talk a golden boot now, and this is a big old fat softball I'm serving up to Bianca here, because we all know who the leader of the golden boot race is. So in the World Cup, the golden boot is the highest goal scorer of the tournament. And so, Bianca, take it away. Who we got up top?
1: I mean, we've got the GOAT. We've got Messi, who this week surpassed in the Austria game on Monday, the most goals in both men and women's World Cup. So has surpassed Marta's record, which was, I believe, 17 goals. Yep. And so in that game now has 18 goals in World Cups overall. I do have like a small fan theory, because he missed like spectacularly that penalty kick right at the beginning. And it's like, and I get it, like a penalty kick is tricky, like you're trying to, but it was almost painful to watch. And I wonder, because that would have been his record breaking for men's World Cup goals. And so I wonder if, like, you know, you don't want to have like a World Cup
0: record breaking on a PK.
1: Through a PK, right? Like, yeah, you want it through something maybe a little bit more spectacular. So that's my theory. But he's also just like such a humble, kind player that it's one of those where you, where he probably wouldn't have done that. But that's my theory. And then there's also Mbappe, that is incredible and definitely a contender for that golden boot.
0: Yeah, because I think Kylian Mbappe is only two goals behind Messi, right? For the all-time.
1: Yeah, and he's played in less games too.
0: Quite a bit younger. Mm-hmm. So yeah, that's my hot take for the next 3 weeks of the tournament is Mbappe is going to overtake Messi.
1: I think so too, which in my household is a little contentious. I say this with love and respect to Messi, but it's also one of those where you have to also, you know, live in reality and acknowledge that like there are other players. I mean, it's not just Messi. It is mostly Messi. But, you know, there are other good players in the World Cup, I guess.
3: Malika, give me Erling Haaland.
0: Erling Haaland.
3: I think Norway is looking good. I think Norway is going to go deep. And I'm taking Haaland just to be contrarian and not go for those two. I'll go with the next third player. I'm going to go with Erling Haaland.
0: If you see his internet
3: presence of him in America, it's kind of like the German fans who are experiencing America. But Haaland is like, there's a video of him tricking a delivery person and being like in a southern accent. He's like, "I'm just the trainer," and it's hilarious. He seems actually like a really funny dude, so I'll go for Erling Haaland.
0: That's a nice shout. Yeah, I saw another video where some fans approached him, but they didn't really know who he was, and they're like, "Are you on the Norwegian soccer team?" And he's like, "No, I'm just a social media guy." And then he points at the social media guy and goes, "Oh, but he's on the team." And so they take a picture of this other guy, and he's just, it's good humor. So we got Messi on 5 goals, Kylian Mbappe for France with 4, Erling Haaland in Norway 4, Vinny Jr. has joined the party, rounding out that group with 4 from Brazil as well. Chris, what's your take? Golden boot.
2: I'm just enjoying watching all the stars come out. This doesn't always happen with the World Cup. There have been a lot of famous stories about some of the best players in the world who thrive at the club level, not showing up on the world stage for the World Cup, and this seems to be the exception, where all the major stars are scoring goal after goal. And it's just really fun to watch. But, you know, I'm not sure if Mbappe will take over Messi's record this tournament, but there's almost no doubt that he will at some point. He's 27 years old, so he could have 3 more World Cups in him, especially the way that he shows up. He actually is kind of the flip side. He's had some struggles at the club level and some criticism, but when he throws on that France kit, he just delivers in the most incredible ways. And so, you know, I'm just enjoying it, and you know, I love watching. I agree with you, Bianca. I think it was fun to see Messi. I shouldn't say fun to see him miss that penalty, but the goal that he scored to break that record was just in classic Lionel Messi fashion. And I think the pop you heard in that stadium was so much louder for a goal like that than it would have been for the penalty.
0: I'll say it was kind of fun watching him miss a PK, because we need to know there's a human. We need to know there's a human inside that body that can do goofy things like miss a PK when you're the best player perhaps ever in that has ever played the game. So, yeah, to watch him miss that PK, I kind of laughed like, oh, my gosh. The whole brush your teeth, put your pants on one leg at a time thing. Like, it's messy.
1: Even his expression, too, was just kind of like he acknowledged where he was like, oops, you know, and on that kind of stage and with that kind of platform. I mean, it's nice to see someone be a little more real.
0: So, Bianca, Argentina's final game is against Jordan tomorrow night. Speaking of Messi, I would guess maybe he's not going to play. What do you think?
1: You know, I've been debating that just because they are, you know, guaranteed a spot in the round of 32. And so they could, you know, just kind of keep him on the bench. But there's an energy, right? There's like a piece to not have Messi on the field. And so many people, they come to those games to see Messi on the field. And so it'll be interesting what Scalini does during that match. I would guess that he does play maybe just half the game. Maybe he gets like... plays the first half. That's my guess.
0: From a youth soccer coach's perspective, it's pretty hilarious because you want the kids to watch soccer, and Messi's an easy, you know, everyone knows his name. So like, oh, Messi's on tonight, watch Messi. But then all the guy does right now is walk around the field for 95% of the game, literally walking. Like, he might as well just have a little teeny tiny dog, his corgi. I don't know if that's real or AI, but I saw a picture with him with a corgi. It looked just like my Bam Bam. Anyways, And then he just explodes to life and scores two goals, three goals in a game, like boom, boom, boom, boom, boom. So like on one hand, you're like, no, don't actually watch him because he doesn't really defend. He doesn't really put in much work. You know, like at our level, youth soccer, you can't just walk around. You got to work. But obviously you want the kids to watch the greatest.
2: I mean, so. give the guy a break. He's 39 years old, right? That's
0: oh, yeah, for sure.
1: Just turned 39.
2: There you go. You
3: football,
2: know what's funny is
3: football is life. Bingo card. Dan talks about Bam Bam.
2: That's the free space. You don't even need to mark that off. You know that's guaranteed. Hey, Bianca, I just want to say one thing real quick. I don't know if you've seen the projected knockout round matchups. This most likely won't happen, but Spain plays Uruguay, and we mentioned Cabo Verde playing Saudi Arabia. If Uruguay beats Spain somehow, most likely won't happen, but and Spain ends up second in that group. I believe it's second. And let's say Cabo Verde and Saudi Arabia tie. Then in the round of 32, it would be Spain versus Argentina, the very first round of the knockout.
1: There's an intensity there, right?
2: Oh.
1: It would also be really cool to see an Argentina-Uruguay game as well, right?
2: Yeah.
1: That kind of energy, and you know, they're just so close and there's so much overlap heritage-wise there. But Spain is such an incredible team to watch, too. I think that might psychologically get in the players for Argentina beforehand, before they even step on the pitch, right? Like, that'll be quite a match to watch.
0: That's how you know Chris is sick with it, because he's going, if this happens, and then if that happens, and then if this happens, my dream matchup, which might drive Bianca crazy, could maybe happen. Spain against...
1: But yes. It is interesting to see, though, like how some, if they, you know, if they lose a game, then they'll, you know, projecting and looking ahead, like who they'll play might be a team that they have better chances to beat. And then, you know, it's the long game there, right? It's not just that match, but it's further matches. But then there's the whole morale piece if you lose a game. So,
2: well, the reason why I bring it up too is because if Spain doesn't win their group, they get out of the US's side on their path to the final. So, you know, yes, I am a bit sick that way, Dan.
0: You got to beat the best to win it all, because isn't it coming home to the US now? What's the why not us? Isn't that the theme?
2: Why not us?
0: Why not us?
2: That's right.
0: Oh, boy. Okay. That was Football is Life. Thank
1: right.
0: you, Malachi from Berlin, Bianca
1: yes.
0: from Argentina, but not in Argentina, and Chris Walker sitting in studio. Thank you to all of you. Thank you.
4: Yep.
3: Thank you. Love you. Bye.
4: Bye. Fun.
0: Miss you. Love you.
4: Bye. Oh, Malachi is showing off what he's seeing there in Berlin. Oh, my gosh. Coming up, we've got Headwaters with Andrew DeZingle.
0: Okay. You want me to switch this?
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5: Weather today, partly sunny, highs near 76, southeast winds 5 to 15, cloudy tonight, lows in the 50s. Partly sunny tomorrow, high 77 to 82 with breezy southeast wind.
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And that was Zoe Amba from their new album, Eyes Full. That song was called Another Time. And I've been a big fan of this album. I remember hearing that song, Another Time, when it first came out maybe a month ago. And was very curious because this is like stuff that's right up my alley. Zoe Amba. The song is called Another Time. Before that, we had a brand new tune from Julia Jacklin, Get Away From Me, I Think I'll Love You Soon. And, you know, I've always heard a couple of Julia Jacklin songs, but for some reason that song really clicks with me. Fine tune for the summer. And before that, we had Run Rabbit with Molly Elizabeth. And to start off, we had The with This Is The Day. Come on, folks. We made it to Friday. It's summertime. What's better than that? This is The Day. You are listening to Headwaters here on KAXE KBXE, your source for great music. I'm your host this morning, Andrew DeZingle, and I'm here until 10 o'clock before we hand things over for Minnesota Mixtape. That'll be coming up in just a bit. Programming on KXE KBXE is supported in part by the Bush Foundation, investing in great ideas and the people who power them, introducing the 2026 Bush Fellows, leaders working to make the region better for everyone. 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And I'll give you a hint. It's about music. Is that surprising to you? And don't forget, also, this Saturday, we've got the Beltrami Block Party, thanks to KXE, KBXE, Bridget's Pub, and King & Cork, is going on this Saturday, starting at 1 o'clock. We got Eric Koskinen, David Huckfeldt, Little Fever's playing, plus some local artists like Tiny Town, Sonny Johnson, Cage Jamber. It's just going to be a great day of music, and it's all thanks to the Minnesota Arts and Cultural Heritage Fund. Weather forecast is looking good. Temps in the low 80s with partly sunny skies. We hope to see you there. Now let's get back into the music. Coming up in this next block, we'll be hearing from Margaret Glasby, a new tune from her, and Water Baby. But first, I was listening to some old playlists on Monday evening, on a beautiful Monday evening, and this song came up, and I was like, this is such a summer jam. I have to play it this Friday. And so I am. This is Geese from their album 3D Country. It's called Cowboy Nudes.

Fantastic new tune from Margaret Glaspy. Our upcoming album, I Am Both. That song was called Michigan. Before that, we had Water Baby from the album Memory Be a Blade. That was Beck and Call. To start off, we had Geese with Cowboy Nudes. 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I'm your host this morning, Andrew DeZingle. 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And looking at the weather today, should be partly sunny with highs 75 to 77. Southeast winds 5 to 15 miles per hour. Tonight, mostly cloudy, slight chance of showers, lows 52 to 58. And tomorrow, partly sunny, highs 77 to 82. Breezy southeast winds 10 to 15 miles per hour with gusts getting up to 25. Overnight temps in the mid-50s, low 60s with a chance of rain and thunderstorms. 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Well, I've got some great news for you. 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

This is The Setlist on KAXE, where we highlight live music around the area for the upcoming week. I'm Malachi Coons. We are looking at one show Friday and two block parties Saturday, June 26th and 27th in Aiken, Grand Rapids, and Bemidji. Friday night, Allure is playing at Sampaguita in Aiken at 6 p.m. It's the in-your-face femme rock project of classically trained vocalist Elizabeth Tondour, who put out their terrific debut album, Blood Running, in 2023, full of catchy hooks and Gondour's skewering of gender roles and toxic masculinity. It's Allure this Friday in Aiken. There are two block parties this Saturday, and we will start off in Grand Rapids with the Pines birthday block party beginning at noon. Taking place on Northwest 3rd Street in downtown Grand Rapids, the festival will feature performances from singer-songwriters Diddy Wish and Lane Newman, jazz from Sam Miltich, and the globe-trotting sounds of Tattletale closing out the night. The Pines birthday block party all Saturday in Grand Rapids. And then in Bemidji, KAXE, KBXE, Bridget's Irish Pub, and Keg and Cork are presenting the first Beltrami block party at 1 p.m. on the 300 block of Beltrami Ave in downtown Bemidji. Six Minnesota musicians are on the lineup, with the Americana and rock fan favorite Eric Koskinen, folk rocker David Huckfeldt, and the indie rock sounds of Little Fevers, led by Lucy Michelle of the Velvet Lapels, plus local Bemidji musicians Cage Jamber, Sonny Johnson, and Tiny Town. The Beltrami Block Party all day Saturday in Bemidji. The set list is made possible by the Arts and Cultural Heritage Fund, and we'll post the latest edition every Wednesday at KAXE.org.

And that was David Huckfeldt from his new album, I Was Born But, and that was his cover of Adrian Lenker's Anything. David Huckfeldt, you can check him out tomorrow at the Beltrami Block Party going on starting at 1 o'clock today, along with Eric Koskinen and Little Fevers later in the evening. David Huckfeldt, I hear it's gonna he's going to have a very interesting backing band that you're not going to want to miss. That's going on tomorrow. Before that, we heard The Strokes with Juice Box from the album First Impressions of Earth. It's kind of been a Strokes year for me, and just been getting back into their back catalog. Excited for the new album, and that one's just classic, so I had to play it. Before that, we had Tiff Merritt with Everyday Singing from the KXE Album of the Week. The album is called Sugar, and you can let us know what you think of the album of the week. Text us at 218-326-1234.

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You're tuned in to Headwaters, your source for great music here on KXE KBXE. And now it's time for the slice of green cheese, our daily trivia question. Be the first to call in with the correct answer, and we'll send you a coupon for a treat at an area business. Thanks goes out to today's sponsors, Harmony Food Co-op in Bemidji and the Good Life Cafe in Park Rapids, for making the daily slice of green cheese possible. If you have won sometime in the last 30 days, please hold your calls and give someone else a chance. Here is today's question. What controversial talent manager, known for wearing hats, was born on this day in 1909? If you know the answer or want to make a guess, call 218-326-1234. The question again is, what controversial talent manager, known for wearing hats, was born on this day in 1909? Probably the most famous talent manager of all. That's a little hint for you. So give us a call. And while we're waiting, we're going to hear a tune from Bob Dylan. I'm not even going to intro this song. It's so good. You'll know it immediately. Here we go.

And that was the legendary Bob Dylan from his album Blonde on Blonde. That was I Want You. We have a winner for today's slice of green cheese. Kobe from Bemidji answered the question correctly as going to Harmony Food Co-op in Bemidji. The question was, what controversial talent manager known for wearing hats was born on this date in 1909? That's, of course, Colonel Tom Parker. Listen weekday mornings around 9:45 for the slice of green cheese, and tune in Saturday nights from 7 to 9 for KXC's popular green cheese trivia show. This week's hosts is Janet Bredeman and Christy Norland. So they'll be going on this Saturday. Let's get back into the music. Here's Kacey Musgraves with the title track from her new album, Middle of Nowhere.

And that was Julio Iglesias with his version of La Mer. The beginning part, the French he was speaking at the beginning, was him talking about how this is a brand new song and I think it's going to be a hit with people. Of course, he's being a little jokester there. That's a classic tune. This is Headwaters here on KXE, KBXE. I was your host this morning, Andrew DeZingle, and we're about to hand things over to Minnesota Mixtape. This is 91.7 KAXE Grand Rapids, 90.5 KBXE Bagley Bemidji, 89.9 Brainerd, and on your smart speaker, celebrating 50 years of People Power Radio in northern Minnesota. 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And looking at the weather today, partly sunny with highs 75 to 77, southeast winds 5 to 15 miles per hour. Tonight, mostly cloudy, slight chance of showers, lows 52 to 58. And tomorrow, partly sunny, highs 77 to 82, breezy southeast winds 10 to 15 miles per hour, gusting up to 25. And don't forget, tomorrow, the Beltrami Block Party is going on, start at 1 o'clock. Lots of great artists, Sonny Johnson, Cage Jamber, Tiny Towns, Eric Koskinen, David Huckfelt, and Little Fevers. We'll want to see you there. Now I'm going to leave you with Cat Clyde. This song is called Another Time.

Welcome to Minnesota Mixtape. I'm Malachi Coons. Every week I spotlight the Minnesota music scene, and here's what's on the way today. We've got a pair of new live albums from Trampled by Turtles and Gary Louris, a new jazz release from L.A. Buckner, teaming up with keyboard legend Corey Henry. We'll also check in with David Huckfeldt, Mae Simpson, Gary Berger, B-Balm Fields, Becky Capel, and a very strange private press record from Minnesota in the late 70s. All on the way and more here on Minnesota Mixtape, made possible by the Arts and Cultural Heritage Fund and produced at KAXE, an independent and people-powered community radio station broadcasting from the North Bank of the Mississippi River. We're going to ease into the show today with Annie Mack. Going back to the Tell It Like It Is EP, here is Closer.

Molly Brandt and the Marmalade of Shenandoah. We need to bring back more song titles like that. From the new Museum of Being album, Brandt's third, where she continues to showcase country music as the base, but she's willing to push it into funky areas, into folk, into even some kind of trip-hop sounds, and I am so here for it. This is Minnesota Mixtape. I'm your host, Malachi Coons. It is time to supersize it. Here is Megasound.

0: I'm not sure if dub polka is really a genre, but the legend Gary Burger there from his Burger Monk album, Making It Happen. Maybe it's just the melodica and the polka-ish beat, but I think there might be some untapped areas out there for musicians to explore. And of course, it is one of the most innovative Minnesota musicians of all time, Gary Burger, who is dabbling in those sounds. That's an album he put out in 2010 called Burger Monk. We heard the song Radio On. And of course, that is Gary Burger of the Monks. Taking us to our first break here on Minnesota Mixtape, we've got a new single from Becky Capel coming up next.
1: 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Coming up at 11, it's the World Cafe, and at 1 o'clock, you're on the river. And tonight at 7, Alyssa Ellen is your host for On the River. Here is more from Minnesota Mixtape.

Well, welcome back. It's Minnesota Mixtape. I'm your host, Malachi Coons. I just got an email from Becky Capel announcing new music and a first single from an upcoming new album. We're going to hear a song called Stronger Every Day, and she mentioned that it's inspired by her love for her dog, whose name is Skeeter. Can show you a clear influence on Becky's music. It's got a great lineup. Paul Bergen on guitar, Nick Salisbury on bass, Lars Eric Larson on drums, and Joe Savage on pedal steel. Check out this first single from the upcoming album, Stronger Every Day.

Mankato, Minnesota's Bee Balm Fields. That is Keep Far Away. It's one of my favorites off their terrific 2023 album, Whiskey Walkin'. You are tuned in to Minnesota Mixtape. I'm Malachi Coons, and two different Minnesota artists have released live albums in the last couple of weeks. We're going to do a back-to-back right now. Gary Lewis is on the way. I'll tell you more about that then. Trampled by Turtles just released live at the Ryman from the legendary Nashville Auditorium. It's got all the hits on it, like this one, Victory, here on Minnesota Mixtape.

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0: If you were walking down the road to the Parkway Theater in 2023, you might have heard that live version of Waiting for the Sun from Gary Louris. He just released the official live bootleg Volume 2. Volume 1 arrived back in 2013, and this second edition is taken from a 2023 show at the Parkway Theater in Minneapolis. That was Waiting for the Sun. It's also brought us to another break here on Minnesota Mixtape. Don't go anywhere. New jazz fusion from L.A. Buckner and Big Homie with an all-star guest joining the Minnesota Jazz Group.
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0: 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Starting at 1 o'clock, we've got free live music going on all day long, starting off with Sonny Johnson, Cage, and Tiny Town, followed by Little Fever's David Huckfeldt and Eric Koskinen, food, beverages as well, all on Beltrami Avenue. Bring your camp chairs. Come hang out with us.
1: Hi there. This is Minnesota Mixtape. I'm your host, Malachi Coons. Thank you for sticking with the program. L.A. Buckner is a drummer and band leader from the Twin Cities whose music is a big part of the current blossoming jazz scene in the state. He's a big inspiration for artists like Room 3, and he's getting ready to release a new album later this year. His first single is out today, and showing just how far L.A. Buckner has come, it's got a guest feature from one of the current leading jazz organists, Corey Henry, formerly of Snarky Puppy. Check out their collaboration, this brand new jazz fusion single, Watch Your Step, on Minnesota Mixtape.

0: David Huckfeldt on Minnesota Mixtape, featuring Quiltman and Keith Cicola, one of the bigger sounding tunes from his solo catalog. That one comes late on the Room Enough, Time Enough album. Quiltman and Keith Cicola, both often collaborating with David Huckfeldt. That tune is called Ghost Dance. It followed the soulful vocals of Mae Simpson, Call It What You Will. Got one more set of music here on Minnesota Mixtape. We're going to kick it off with this new hip-hop collaboration called Secret Rivers. It's a pairing of Guante and Seymour Perspective, and this tune right here kicks off their debut EP, Spring Is Coming, the song Worthy of the Stone.
1: Why science fiction?
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Are you wondering what in the world you just listened to? That is the Holker Family from their 1978 self-released Christian synth-pop album Feelin' Good. Beyond the religious focus tracks are bangers like that one. The funny thing is, though, they kind of do make Hawaii sound better than Minnesota. Hawaii's great, but we love Minnesota. Not many better ways to wrap up a Minnesota music show. I'm your host, Malachi Coons, and that does it for Minnesota Mixtape, made possible by the Arts and Cultural Heritage Fund through you, the citizens of Minnesota, and produced at KAXE, an independent and people-powered community radio station broadcasting from the north bank of the Mississippi River. I will see you right back here next week, unless I'm in Hawaii.

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0: Before he was a wizard, a star, before something, anything, Todd Rundgren was a kid growing up in the suburbs of Philadelphia. For today's Sense of Place series on Philly, the shape-shifting icon talks about his early days in the city and how his debut solo album changed everything.
1: I didn't expect it to be anything more than that, and then accidentally had a hit record on it and got forced onto the road. You know, it kind of got forced to become a performer.
0: And later in the hour, peek inside Philadelphia's DIY scene. From pizza parlors and batting cages to questionable houses with dangerous basements, meet the people who are making their own scene.
2: I don't want to go to a frat. I don't want to go to like a college dive bar. I'd rather go see a show. And so I created that space on my college campus.
0: Got a packed one for you for Sense of Place Philadelphia. I'm Stephen Kaleo. This is World Cafe.
3: For KAXE News, I'm Aaron Bowman with the Up North Report. An anonymous donor has stepped forward to offer $30,000 in matching funds to the Grand Rapids Area Library to help extend its hours next year. To receive the grant, the library needs to raise its own $30,000 by September 1st. The donation was announced Wednesday at a community meeting at the library. The grant is part of the Supporting Our Grand Rapids Area Library Fund. Since its start last fall, the fund has raised $90,000 to support staff pay in 2027. Director of Library Services, Amy Detmer, says she's blown away by the support the library has received.
4: The monetary support and just support emotionally. I mean, people have felt staff's pain. We want to do what we can, and it's been tough.
3: It was created in response to a decrease in funding from the city that resulted in staff and hour cuts. City Councilor Molly McGregor says the hope was for the county to pick up more of the funding. Mindy Nuring is the Grand Rapids Area Community Foundation Executive Director. She says the hope of the fund is to open the library 4 to 5 days during the work week and Saturday. Currently, the library is open 21 hours across 3 days. The official operating hours will be announced at the end of the year, after the Grand Rapids City Council approves its 2027 budget. At the meeting, Nuring also announced that the Center for Rural Policy and Development has taken an interest in the issue. The center is a nonpartisan, nonprofit policy research organization dedicated to providing policymakers with unbiased information from rural perspectives. The center would research Minnesota's overall public library funding system, as well as different ways rural libraries could be funded. If pursued, the research would be shown to the state legislature in January. Google is trying to quell community concerns about its proposed Hermantown data center. The tech giant hosted its first open house Wednesday. The Duluth News Tribune reports hundreds of people lined up to speak with Google officials staffing various stations. The 1.2 million square foot data center would be built in the southwest corner of Hermantown and used for Google services and artificial intelligence. Google says its data center would be compliant with Minnesota laws, and an agreement with Minnesota Power means energy prices wouldn't go up. The company also notes its community partnership. State Representative Natalie Zalesnikar also attended the meeting. She told the News Tribune she is weighing the environmental impacts against the need for local economic development. The city of Akeley and the Hubbard County Sheriff's Office are at odds over how to handle non-emergency calls. The Park Rapids Enterprise reports Sheriff Corey Aukus sent an email to his deputies in April. It says that non-emergency calls in Akeley should be handled by Chief Jimmy Hansen, the city's only officer. If Hansen isn't on duty when the call comes in, Aukus says to tell people that their report will be given to Hansen when he's back on duty. The sheriff says, quote, "If the call is an emergency type of call, obviously I want you to respond. But gas drive-offs, dog complaints, and other calls can be handled by Hansen." Akeley Mayor Brian Hitchcock asked what constitutes an emergency. He says he feels the city has been singled out because Hansen is running for county sheriff. Aukus is running for Hubbard County Board instead of sheriff. He has endorsed a different candidate. According to the Enterprise, Aukus says his deputies can make a judgment call in the moment about what an emergency is. Hansen says he expects the office to deal with incidents when he is off duty. He says it's not normal for the sheriff to not be the primary law enforcement officer. Quote, "I have 26 years in law enforcement, and I have not seen that." A public data request by the Enterprise discovered emails from 2021 and 2024, where Aukus gives similar instructions about Akeley to his deputies. Erin Stresso will be the new president of Leech Lake Tribal College. She's expected to start the position July 7th. Stresso will succeed former President Helen Zakina Montgomery and interim President Stacy Leon. There will be a meet and greet for Stresso from 1 to 2 p.m. July 21st in the drum room on campus. Stresso brings nearly two decades of leadership experience to the role. Her experience spans tribal government, nonprofits, and corporate environments. She holds a doctorate degree in business administration with focuses on organizational leadership and development. A release from the college says she, quote, is a transformative, servant leader committed to advancing student success, institutional resilience, and community impact. That's it for the Up North Report. From the KEXE News Desk, I'm Erin Bowman, telling the stories of Northern Minnesota through local news.
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0: From NPR, it's World Cafe. Hey, I am Kaleo. Today, it is a wizard, a star, Todd Rundgren, who made a name for himself experimenting, both as a musician and producer, stretching pop, rock, soul, and electronic music into fascinating new shapes. But before Rundgren became an icon, he was just a kid living in the suburbs of Philly. For today's Sense of Place Philadelphia, we're getting a look into the early years of Todd, including the music he grew up with, the first bands he played in, and his path to becoming a beloved solo artist and endlessly inventive producer. Plus, we'll find out what he was planning on doing if the music thing didn't work out. And he'd eventually find his way back to that backup profession. So let's get into it. I caught up with a very gracious Todd from his home in Hawaii. And we start off with him reflecting about his early days growing up in Upper Darby, Pennsylvania, just outside of Philly. And I asked him about his introduction to rock and roll.
1: I wasn't hearing it in my own house. I was hearing it in the neighbor's house. So it was like, I'd say everything is just the houses aren't that wide. And
0: thin walls.
1: Yeah, and they're all stuck together, you know. And if you got a friend up the street and his parents are a little more liberal or something like that, they like the, or younger or whatever, you know, they listen to different kinds of music. So you would hear all of it, you know. We would, there was certain radio in the house, but it was the kind of 50s Patti Page, Johnny Mathis stuff, you know, that my mom preferred to listen to. But yeah, my dad was somewhat sophisticated in terms of what he preferred to hear. And I've always said that that was a big influence on me. The contemporary classical music, you know, everything from like the late 1800s through even, he would play some stuff that was a bit avant. He'd play some Stravinsky, which probably he found challenging, but he would play anything that would sound like a movie soundtrack as well. And he also was very much into show tunes, into musicals. He would take us to see them in Summerstock. And so musical theater was also a thing that I got exposed to. And at a certain point, I don't know whether it was him or whether I discovered it independently, but I think I saw a film version of The Mikado, of Gilbert and Sullivan's The Mikado. And then I suddenly got really fascinated with them in particular. As a matter of fact, I didn't know who Stephen Sondheim was until actually I was in junior high school and West Side Story was a big hit. And one of the teachers wanted to play us something from West Side Story. And that's the first time I'd heard a contemporary musical or anything, you know, more modern. So that whole journey for me was really significant. A lot of it had to do, in particular, especially when you're talking about Gilbert and Sullivan, with the lyrics and the wordplay and stuff like that. And I was kind of a failure at school, but if there was something that I liked, I could really commit myself to it and learn it. And so I learned over the course of a couple of years in my latter school days, I learned the entire Gilbert and Sullivan libretto, almost every single musical. I knew all the words to all of it. And that was only my way of proving that I wasn't stupid.
0: You were committed.
1: Yeah, I got no credit for it in school or anything like that, you know, but it was a way to show that I wasn't failing in school because I was incapable of grasping the knowledge. It's just that I learned in a different way than most of the other kids. So I didn't know how to really harness that until I got out of school.
0: Yeah. We're talking with Todd Rundgren here on World Cafe for Sense of Place Philadelphia. You pick up the guitar and that leads us to, you know, I think one of the first musical moments that you had playing in a band called Money, which, by the way, great name. I know the field was wide open, but inspired one more name. You were still in high school at that point. What was
1: that? We had a theme song too, you know. Yeah, I want money. Every band can play that, you know. So, and we were just desperate to play. We got on weekends, you know, and show up at all the local dances and say, can we play? Let us play. And it was fairly easy to set up, but since everything, it was just drums in this one big box.
0: What did you play?
1: And I played guitar at the time. We played, you know, kind of like easy songs and, you know, early Beatles songs, early Rolling Stones songs. Oddly enough, some R&B covers and stuff, because we were listening to that. We would do like the Miracles, Ooh Baby Baby, you know, for some reason, just because I liked the harmonies in it. Then we graduated high school. My friend, he went off to med school. I didn't, you know, I just left high school, left home.
0: Yeah, you moved out at 18, like on the dot or right around then, yeah?
1: Yeah, well, I hadn't been living at home anyway. I'd been living at my friend's house. Mm-hmm. I didn't get along with my family, and I was just waiting, you know, for school to be over. I thought after all that, after those 12 years of school, I should at least collect the diploma for it. And almost didn't. I had to do this crash course in trigonometry at the end of my senior year to get enough credits to graduate. But I did get the high school diploma, and I was just thinking the other day, I never once needed that high school diploma. I never applied for a job that required one, because when I got out of high school, I got in a band. The other thing I was very interested in was computers. And so the other plan B was to somehow get into a tech school, learn about computers, and that would be the fallback, I guess, you know.

0: We're talking with Todd Rundgren here on World Cafe for Sense of Place, Philadelphia. I want to get into NAS in just a second, but I do want to ask you a question kind of about the city and Philly at large in the 1960s, particularly when you moved there, mid-1960s, because we're coming out of an era where Cameo Parkway and a bunch of shrewd businessmen and Dick Clark made dance records, popular music, and made Philly kind of a music epicenter. We're a few years away from Philadelphia International Records sort of putting their stamp on the city. What were those tween years like with the British invasion in full swing? Like, what was Philly's sonic identity at that point?
1: Yeah, the Cameo Parkway thing was really kind of where it put Philly on the map in terms of popular music. Philly was always a jazz city. You know, it was a big jazz destination. A lot of jazz players come from Philly, Jimmy Smith and lots of other of the jazz greats. So Philly was already known as a jazz destination. But I remember us, my high school band, going to the Cameo Parkway offices, you know, and trying to get an audition there, you know, thinking that's the only label we know, you know, is Cameo Parkway, you know, the only label that we knew in Philadelphia. So instead, we wound up in one of those booths where you could put in a handful of quarters and record a record inside a booth. That was about it. And we couldn't fit drums. We were just like singing and strumming guitars that weren't plugged in. So, yeah, Cameo Parkway. And, you know, when I was growing up in junior high school, yeah, almost everything you heard was, you know, especially starting with Chubby Checker. You know, the Twist kind of broke him, but it broke Cameo Parkway records as well. But, yeah, as things went on, especially, you know, the British invasion, they could not keep up with that. You know, they couldn't write enough dance records. See, that was kind of the problem. Cameo Parkway banked a whole lot on sort of dance records. And, okay, here's the dance of the month, you know, the mashed potatoes. Here's the wah-wah toosie. You know, here's the next dance craze. Slow twisting, you know, it's not just the twist, slow twisting. So, yeah, they couldn't keep up. Also, their stable was principally R&B artists, and everyone now was interested in all these bands out of England. But, yeah, Cameo Parkway was not really they kind of gone moribund at that point. You know, yeah. You didn't hear anything about it.
0: Yeah. We're talking with Todd Rundgren here on World Cafe for Sense of Place, Philadelphia. So you don't have a label cast. You don't have like a sound of the city casting a long shadow over you when you start NAS. What were some of the musical touchstones that you and Carson Van Osten, who started the band with you, that you just talked about, like, what were some of the, what was the, you know, now I'm making my own band. We're not doing this blues thing. There's no cellist. What did you want it to be?
1: Well, you know, when I left Woody's Truck Stop, there was this explosion of guitar players, you know, suddenly these, you know, virtuoso guitar players, like the Yardbirds, who were like a guitar player factory, you know, Jeff Beck, Eric Clapton, Jimmy Page, all of these other, you know, it was a strange phenomenon because all of these English bands essentially were influenced by American blues music. A lot of it had to do with the Merchant Marines. There was a, you know, steady stream of Merchant Marine traffic between Liverpool and Mobile, Alabama. There's a giant shipyard in Mobile, Alabama. And so all of these British guys are getting leave in Mobile, Alabama, and they go out to all the little record stores and buy these obscure blues and R&B records and take them back to Liverpool. And suddenly all of these English guys want to be like blues players. And it was kind of amazing. You know, all of our influences, it started out to be kind of like the Yardbirds and other English bands, and in particular, the Blues Breakers album with Eric Clapton, what people call the Beano album, because he's reading a Beano comic book on the front. And essentially, Eric Clapton had gone away, done some woodshedding, came back, and dropped a bomb, like, on everybody. Like, nobody had heard this before. You know, someone who had suddenly taken all of these blues influences and refined them into a style that that almost every guitar player wanted to emulate. And I was amongst those. I wanted to emulate that. And so, in a sense, we followed the evolution of the guitar.

0: We were influenced. Me and Carson, we're still in the blues band. We're still in the aura of Woody Strugstop, but we're listening to The Who, and we're listening to, to other English bands. It wasn't yet prog rock, but it was just this kind of alt-pop thing that was coming out of England as well that The Who represented. And nobody yet knew who The Who was. You know, this is back in the very early records, which you had to buy. You know, they might have a couple of copies in the store, but they weren't charted yet. You know, like Pictures of Lily and Substitute and things like that. But the thing that clinched it, I think, was at one point, Woody's Truck Stop, when we were still together, we did a pilgrimage to New York to a Murray the K show at a Paramount Theater in Brooklyn, because it had all these acts that we wanted to see, but in particular Cream and The Who were on the bill.
1: Wow.
0: There were a whole bunch of other, the headliners are actually co-headlined by Wilson Pickett and Mitch Ryder.
1: Wow.
0: And it was one of these things where every act would come out and play two numbers. And then Murray the K come out, and Jackie the K, his wife, would come out with these Las Vegas dancers. They do a little dance routine while the changeover happened. Next band would come out, play two numbers, and it was amazing. But what happened was that, now, I mean, we were there to see Cream, and they killed us, you know. But we had never seen Who before. We had heard about The Who, never seen The Who before. And just like, you know, nobody in the audience had seen The Who before. And when they got to my generation, it was pandemonium, you know? It was just like, oh, my freaking God, you know? It's like, did you see that? He broke his guitar, you know? But, you know, they put on a show that I had never seen a band do before, you know? Like, because everybody in the band was doing something. Roger in the front, he's got, you know, 20-foot-long mic cord. He's flinging it over the audience. It's going like 5-10 rows out over the audience, you know. This dangerous thing is happening. Pete, of course, is windmilling the guitar and jabbing his amp before he wrecks the guitar. Keith Moon is just a blur, you know. He looks like an octopus up there, you know, because he's just like, you know, all over the place. And then even John Entwistle is fun to watch because he's just standing over there straight-faced, like,
2: coolest bassist ever,
0: side-eyeing everybody else in the band, you know.
2: Yeah.
0: So, but his fingers are flying, you know. His fingers are just going crazy. And so just everybody was doing something in the band. And then when they destroyed all the instruments afterwards, it was just, oh, yeah, we got to do that. I started breaking guitars after that as well, you know, because I figured this is an easy way to get the audience jacked up, even when it wasn't appropriate. You know, I just find some old guitar and break it. And so that was a big influence when Carson and I decided to form the Naz. We said we want to be that kind of band.
2: Well, I want people to hear a little bit of the Naz, because obviously you can hear some proto solo Todd stuff in it, including the first recorded rendition of Hello, It's Me. Take a listen to this on World Cafe.

0: Hello, it's me. The original version of Todd Rundgren's classic performed with his band Naz from their self-titled album back in 1968. Coming up, more with Todd Rundgren for Sense of Place Philadelphia, including music from a live concert recorded at Philly's Sigma Sound Studios. That's next on World Cafe.
1: 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Coming up at 1 o'clock, you're on the river. Hosts will be Annie, Lou, and Nelson. And now let's get you back to the World Cafe.
0: Welcome back to World Cafe. I'm Kaleo. Let's continue our conversation with Todd Rundgren, one of rock's great musical shapeshifters. And it is Sense of Place Philadelphia, and that means we're talking about his early years in the city of brotherly love. That would eventually be the jumping off point for his remarkable career. Let's continue. One of the last Philly moments that I think ended up being recorded, which was at a local radio station, WMMR, in 1971. You taped a live concert for them after, I believe, Runt, but not before your next solo record. Are you familiar with this concert?
2: Yes, I am. And it was a lot. I remember it was a lot of fun because the first time that I had done anything like that, you know, done a live radio event. And I had a really good band at that point. I had really good players in the band and not a whole lot of material of my own. And I wasn't yet experienced enough as a singer to have the stamina to sing like 20 minutes. So we kept passing the songs off to other people during the show so that I would last for the duration of the radio show. So it's an interesting show, not just from the standpoint of it being one of my very first performances, because I hadn't planned on becoming a performer. When I left the Naz, I thought, I'm just going to be a studio guy. I'm going to produce and engineer records, and I won't have to deal with the politics of being in a band or the pressure of live performance, that sort of thing. And I, you know, my first album was really a vanity project. I was still working on other people's records, and I didn't expect it to be anything more than that. And then accidentally had a hit record on it and got forced onto the road. You know, it kind of got forced to become a performer. If I had never had a hit record, I might have just gone on, never taken the stage, but it was a rude awakening. I didn't have a lot of stamina as a singer. I couldn't last more than 20 minutes as a singer. So I'm blowing my voice out every night before the end of the show and just struggling with it, not really enjoying the experience that much. And it took a couple of years for me to eventually develop the endurance to get through a show, and then maybe a couple more years after that to enjoy it. So, and now I really enjoy it. I mean, I enjoy singing. I enjoy the performance. But yeah, that's kind of a document of a very kind of seminal time in me fronting myself, you know, me being the guy in front.
0: Yeah. I want to play a little bit of It Wouldn't Have Made Any Difference that you can find on Box of Todd, but originally recorded back in 1971 here in Philadelphia at WMMR. It's World Cafe with Todd Rundgren for Sense of Place Philadelphia.

0: From a very cool radio taping back in 1971 at WMMR, it's It Wouldn't Have Made Any Difference, from my guest, Todd Rundgren, here on World Cafe. I appreciate you taking time to walk down memory lane with us, but I wanted to spend the last few minutes of our conversation in the present. Can you tell us a little bit about your nonprofit organization, The Spirit of Harmony?
1: Well, it's an interesting story. I have, with some regularity, I have fan events. They usually happen around, if we have one, it usually happens around my birthday in the middle of June. And one year we went to New Orleans and stayed at a plantation outside of New Orleans, about

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1: Can't remember what the name of it was, and maybe still has the name, but essentially it was all classical string instruments, from double basses up to violins. And kids of all ages, you know, from like, geez, I don't know, 5, 6, 7, something like that, up to like teenage years, you know, nobody much older than that, mostly all school age. And we found the program, everybody collected money. And by the time they got to the end of it, we had $10,000. So we went down to see them play. And they played When the Saints Go Marching In, of course. And then they worked up an all fiddles version of Bang the Drum All Day, which is a very strange thing to hear, you know, because it wasn't a drum in it. and it was just the most, you know, it was such a wonderful experience for everyone. We gave them the big novelty check and everything. And all of the fans got such a fuzzy feeling out of it that they said, we have to make something permanent. And I had never thought about starting a charity like I had never thought about starting a restaurant. You know, sometimes you're just getting yourself in trouble. So took a little while to figure out what I wanted to do. But part of my conclusions were, first of all, I don't want to become just a fundraising organization where you're constantly trying to raise money all the time. You know,
2: it's tough.
1: That's just, first of all, you often get in trouble. A lot of times charities want to prove their worth by having a giant bank account that mm-hmm. they can bestow on people. And we said, you know, that's just, it's the more money you have, the more trouble you have. More money, more trouble, more problems. So we ultimately hit on this thing of being like the eHarmony of music programs, where we find a foundering program or somebody who wants to start a program or something like that, and they don't have the resources to do it, and we go out and connect them with the necessary resources. We have a whole sort of kit that they can use to help them do their fundraising, but also, you know, how to articulate, you know, focus on something, how to articulate what they need, and then we can try and help find the support that they need to accomplish what they want to do. And all programs are different. Some might be where they focus mostly on guitar, and so we connect them up with a company like Gibson to get strings and picks and all the other stuff that you need to do that. We do instrument drives, you know, people got an instrument that they don't play anymore or it got broken and they never bothered to fix it. We collect the instruments, we get them repaired for free, and then they get donated to music programs as well. So in that sense, we're just connecting people up. We remain fairly small, compact, and not a lot of people. We got basically two people who do most of the day-to-day work, and we have a board of directors, and we meet regularly and decide our agenda. But it's been very successful in the places where we've managed to get people connected up, and it's and I'm proud to say that we are highly accredited as well in terms of our legitimacy and our effectiveness. So Spirit of Harmony, which will be playing a role in my upcoming tour because we've got a little sweepstakes going on just to raise awareness of education, music education in schools, and Spirit of Harmony in particular. I no longer play Bang the Drum all day anymore because it messes with my hands. I'm a guitar player. I'm not a drummer, you know? And as you get older, sometimes, you know, things happen with your cartilages. And so me like messing with my hands, playing the drums, that's not a good idea. So we're going to have a little sweepstakes where you buy a ticket to the show and then you go to the spiritofharmony.org and you can enter to come on stage and play the drum on Bang the Drum One Day.
2: I mean, let's not disappoint the audience. We're going to close out with Bang the Drum All Day. It's Todd Rundgren here on World Cafe.

0: Todd Rundgren's been my guest. Todd, thanks so much for being here. And you have a home in Philly anytime you want to come back and visit us.
1: Thank you so much. I'll talk to you soon.
0: That's our wizard. That's our true star, Todd Rundgren on the Cafe. Thanks so much to Todd, who is an incredibly gracious guest. And you can hear that audio, if you missed any of it, at worldcafe.org. Coming up, pizza parlors, batting cages, house shows with questionable basements. We take a peek inside Philadelphia's DIY scene. That's next on World Cafe.
2: 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The Mask and Rose Women's Theater in Poposki is celebrating 20 years on Saturday, June 27th. 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
0: From NPR, this is World Cafe. Hey, I'm Kaleo. Today, as part of our Sense of Place Philadelphia series, I'm at one of the city's hottest music venues. It's pretty small. Musicians are setting up along the front window facing the road. On the other side, there's a kitchen.
3: You guys here for the show or just for pizza?
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0: This is Philly-style pizza and grill near Temple University. Pizza joint by day, DIY venue by night. Sam Gorham is the co-founder of Fortress, a local booking collective.
3: I've heard a lot of bands just say that this is like their favorite place they've played.
0: Tonight, Dylan Michael is performing with his band, Attack Dog.
5: We're at the pizza place, the Philly-style pizza. Before they were throwing shows here, this is just like where people would get pizza when they're really drunk at 3 a.m. The first time I heard there was a show here, I asked why. Why would you do that? And now it's like the most popping spot in North Philly. So I guess that's a point in and of itself. It really can happen anywhere.
0: Scenes like this are part and parcel in the city of brotherly love. All over Philly, there are makeshift venues where musicians are putting on shows and selling homemade merch and CDs. This expansive DIY community is, for many, the lifeblood of Philly's music scene. But Philly-style pizza is only part of the latest iteration of the city's ever-changing DIY scene. Ian Farmer has played with bands like Modern Baseball and Slaughter Beach Dog. He moved to Philly in 2011 and still remembers attending his first DIY show here.
6: The show itself was with Three Man Cannon, One Wind Choice, and this Canadian band, Attention. We went to the show and found, you know, like, obviously, what a crazy kind of thing if you've never seen or experienced something like that before. Just like, oh yeah, people live in this house and everybody just walks in and there are bands playing in the basement and it's all done right here by these people for the love of the thing. And as an art-loving freak, it's the coolest thing in the world.
0: Ian and his bandmates in Modern Baseball ran their own DIY venue out of their four-bedroom row home in West Philadelphia, which they lovingly dubbed Michael Jordan. Their first show's entry fee? Pay what you can. Or a photo of the famed basketball player. And if the basement was looking empty?
6: We were lucky because, like, if we needed a draw for a show, just easily everybody in Modern Baseball lived there. So we'd be like, oh yeah, hey, by the way, Modern Baseball's playing tonight.
7: She's for three more years.
0: But running a house venue isn't all fun and games.
6: You know, like every once in a while, like you go to have band practice after a show and you're like, wait a second, all my cymbals are gone. We would always keep our rooms locked at Michael Jordan when we would have shows because people would wander. And that was kind of like a, hey, don't do that. Don't wreck the house. Or, like, don't take stuff out of our fridge. Or, like, don't steal our plates and stuff.
0: Despite the occasional stolen plate, Ian says those early experiences in Philly's DIY scene taught him a lot.
6: The DIY culture and community really taught me and pushed me to have the values of be good to everybody and help everybody out. And if you're in a place to help other people out, then by God, do it.
0: It's an ethos that still resonates with him to this day.
6: There are so many people making music. There are so many people who are ready to lift the music. Whereas other places do have that to some degree, but in all of my travels and DIY touring, of which I have done a fair amount, I have never come across a city that is as for it and really does it as successfully as Philly does. I never thought that I would see the day
0: where I just let you go, let you walk away. Missy DePeace feels the same way about Philly. She's the front woman for the punk band Mannequin Pussy. Missy moved here after living in Colorado, where she says it was tough to build a strong DIY community.
4: Philadelphia felt exactly like what I was looking for in my life. Like, I had spent a lot of time in my life feeling really lonely and, like, not finding people that I felt like were creatively inclined in the way I wanted to be, creatively inspired, people who were just, like, making things out of nothing, people who were just obsessed with punk music and just not waiting for permission to do things and just doing them yourself.
0: Mannequin Pussy was still a long way from releasing critically acclaimed records like Patience or I Got Heaven. Missy says the band wasn't very popular at this point, but that didn't matter at all.
4: People were just open to giving you a shot to play in their house. The first show that I played in Philadelphia was at a punk house in South Philly called The Hole. And it was Mannequin Pussy, Slut Ever, and a band from Montreal called Hand Cream. And I remember going down the steps into the basement where the show was. And it was like, there were all these just like, it was a really low hanging ceiling. And there were just like all these nails sticking out of the ceiling as well. So it just felt so dangerous. And I was just like, this is the coolest shit ever.
0: And even though Mannequin Pussy has toured all over the world and opened for acts like Florence and the Machine and Japanese Breakfast, it shows at places like Everybody Hits that stick out in Missy's mind.
4: I think Everybody Hits was one of the most important DIY venues in Philadelphia. It was during the day. It was a batting cages place where baseball teams or individuals would just go to bat balls or whatever you do at a cages. And at night, it would turn into these DIY parties of touring bands and local bands.
0: The now defunct venue is where Missy met her bandmate and bassist, Bear. It's also where Mannequin Pussy marked some pretty important milestones as a band.
4: In 2016, we came back from a tour, like after Romantic came out, and we had a show at the cages and it sold out. And that was like the biggest feeling for us at the time. It's like, oh my God, we sold out. We sold out Everybody Hits. This is going to be wild.
0: And back then, Missy was doing everything.
4: 10 years ago, I was entirely booking all of our tours myself. I was hand screen printing all of my merch myself. I was tour managing us. I was selling our merch at shows. I was doing everything.
0: A lot has changed since then. Missy lives in LA now, and Mannequin Pussy has a manager and an agent, a record label, and a company that handles merch. But the ethos that carried the band through their early years has stuck with her.
4: I really think the true spirit of DIY was that it was even more so the spirit of DIT, which is you do it together. And it's not just yourself. It's like you're part of this community effort that wants to give people a place to express themselves, to give freaks a place to gather together, to like get out these cathartic moments, to share music that they're working on, to influence each other and want to inspire people to be creative. And I definitely feel like the ethos of this band is DIT. We do it together. And this is a band, I think what makes bands so special is that they're basically socialist experiments. We live in a world of hyper-individualistic capitalism. And what that wants to do, especially in the arts, is to make people feel like they do have to do it all themselves. Or that there's only, like, you know, we live in a world of a lot of solo artists. Because financially, it's a lot more feasible to just be one person rather than a group of people who is splitting all your money equally. Like, it's really difficult for bands to exist, especially in the current economic climate.
0: Missy attributes the city with her band's success.
4: There's this, like, kind of saying a little bit, like, your hometown loves you last. That was never really true for us. It was like Philly really loved us first. And I feel very, like, nostalgic and emotional thinking about those years in Philly. Because, like, I really miss Philadelphia. I miss the spirit of Philadelphia. I miss my friendships in Philadelphia. I miss my community. LA is an incredible place, and I feel really lucky to be here right now. But my heart is still very much in Philly.
0: Then there's Jace Williams, who's helping cultivate Philly's DIY scene today. He's the founder of 4333 Collective, a group that hosts shows in Philly and beyond. He's also the guitarist for the Philly emo band Sweet Pill. Jace remembers growing up in North Jersey, where there wasn't much of a music scene.
8: I was working my first job in high school. I was working at, like, my local ShopRite. And I was 16. All my coworkers were way older. And, you know, I was kind of like a dweeb, and they would kind of pick on me a little bit. But eventually, like, I earned their trust, and they would be like, okay, you're cool enough to, like, hang out with us. And they would, like, in hindsight, it was not the best situation. They picked me up from school with, like, an open beer and, like, like Camel Crush ready to go.
0: But then they introduced Jace to a whole world of music. Bands like Glockamora and Algernon Cadwallader. So Jace did what any self-respecting teenager would do. He started a band.
8: I immediately took it and ran with it. And I, like, got us stuff like this. I got us radio time. I, like, pushed us to record some music. I booked us the shows because no one else was going to do it. And where I was in North Jersey, there was no scene. And so I had to basically create it myself.
0: The whole thing captivated him. Not just being in a band, but the behind-the-scenes stuff, like booking shows and getting the word out. Building something out of nothing.
8: Fulfilling the gap of, like, there was nothing there. Like, there was no scene, there were no shows. Like, creating it gave me the same joy as, like, creating music. Like, it was creative in its own sense. And being a promoter and booking shows is, like, not always creative. It's plugging and playing. It's a lot of emailing, like, grinding, that kind of work. But when you are able to be creative with it, it fulfills the same sensation, and it's like something I fell in love with.
0: Jace loved the work so much, he ended up going to Rowan University in New Jersey to study business in the music industry. Two really pivotal things happened there. First, he started meeting more bands and booking more shows, setting the foundation for his 4333 Collective.
8: I don't want to go to a frat. I don't want to go to, like, a college dive bar. I'd rather go see a show. And so I created that space on my college campus.
0: Rowan is also where Jace met his Sweet Pill bandmate, Zaina Youssef. And what started out as a school project turned into a legit band.
8: We played our first show, like, outside FDR Skate Park. Had, like, you know, a little bit of movement. Had a DIY tour booked. I was kind of falling apart, like, as soon as we went on the road. And 4 days in, we got an offer to do an 8-week tour with La Dispute. And we were like, okay, everything's going to be okay. And that tour, that put us on the map. Like, it spread like wildfire from there.
0: 4333 and Sweet Pill grew in tandem, fueled by Jace's passion for building community and cultivating the DIY scene that he fell in love with.
8: These two, like, grassroots things, I think they could have existed on their own, but the fact that they came up together, like, they worked hand in hand. I was able to, like, route a first DIY tour for Sweet Pill because of all of the DIY touring bands that I booked in my basement in Rowan.
0: Like Missy and Ian before him, Jace is upfront about the sacrifices musicians have to make in the DIY scene. The grind can be relentless.
8: in this really crazy world of the music industry, like, it's really hard to find stability. It's really hard to be grounded through those, like, peaks and valleys. And so, like, the same way I had to create, like, my own scene in my hometown when I started, I had to create my own grounding. And it took me, like, years to figure that out. And I was the type of person to, like, pour my all into my work and not really take care of myself. And I'm finding a better balance of that. Every day is a struggle still. But, you know, like, it's hard when, like, the thing that you love, you make it your job because you just want to do it nonstop. But, you know, there's other parts to life. So my grounding is just balance.
0: So what exactly does DIY mean to Philly musicians?
8: Yeah, I think overall DIY is solely, to me, just means community. When we are a business, but we are a business that functions in tandem with the community.
4: What's amazing about DIY is it is such a reciprocal energy. You know, you do get what you put into it. And I think when people see that you are someone who just really cares about art and music and community, that's a way to find other people who care about art, music, and community. And I mean, I think to have community, you have to be part of the community.
6: DIY really means an attitude of you can do it. If you think you don't have the tools, you can figure it out. You can make a record with basically nothing. You know, art is art. Art is not fine art. You don't need a museum to lift you up for your thing to be art. Your thing could be playing on your porch every day. You know, just sitting out there with an acoustic guitar for your neighbors. That's DIY.
0: I want to thank everyone who shared their thoughts with us. Missy DeBeese, Ian Farmer, Jace Williams, Dylan Michael, and Sam Gorham. Thanks to the folks at Philly Style Pizza and to World Cafe producers Will Loftus and Miguel Perez. And that is our show. Thanks so much for listening. Hope you dug that deep dive into Philly's DIY music scene. And earlier in the hour, our conversation with Todd Rundgren. You missed any of those and you want to check out more Sense of Place Philadelphia pieces, you can find it at worldcafe.org. 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We make this show from WXPN at the University of Pennsylvania in Philadelphia. I'm Kaleo. 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
2: 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Weather in the listening area today and over the weekend, partly sunny, highs in the upper 70s, southeast winds 5 to 15 miles per hour. And tonight, mostly cloudy, slight chance of showers, lows 52 to 58. And Saturday, partly sunny, highs 77 to 82, breezy southeast wind 10 to 15 miles per hour, gusting up to 25. Overnight temps in the mid-50s to low 60s with a chance of rain and thunderstorms. And Sunday, more showers and possible thunderstorms, highs in the upper 70s to mid-80s, southeast winds gusting up to 25 miles per hour, evening lows in the mid-60s. 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
0: From NPR, it's World Cafe. Hey, I'm Kaleo. And if you're interested in a British invasion out of Montreal, check out this song from the band Cola. That's new music from their third album called Cost of Living Adjustment. You'll hear Hedge Sitting today. Plus, we got new music from Sabrina Teitelbaum, who performs as the indie rock artist Blondshell. It's new music called Heart Has to Work So Hard, and we hope you don't have to work hard to hear it, because that's coming up. And another British band that we're pretty fired up about, they're called West Side Cowboy. Dig that, and we hope you dig it too. You'll hear it today on World Cafe.
10: This is the set list on KAXC, where we highlight live music around the area for the upcoming week. I'm Malachi Coons. We are looking at one show Friday and two block parties Saturday, June 26th and 27th in Aiken, Grand Rapids, and Bemidji. Friday night, Allure is playing at Sampaguita in Aiken at 6 p.m. It's the in-your-face femme rock project of classically trained vocalist Elizabeth Hondur, who put out their terrific debut album, Blood Running, in 2023, full of catchy hooks and Gondour's skewering of gender roles and toxic masculinity. It's Allure this Friday in Aiken. There are two block parties this Saturday, and we will start off in Grand Rapids with the Pines birthday block party beginning at noon. Taking place on Northwest 3rd Street in downtown Grand Rapids, the festival will feature performances from singer-songwriters Diddy Wish and Lane Newman, jazz from Sam Miltich, and the globe-trotting sounds of Tattletale closing out the night. The Pines birthday block party all Saturday in Grand Rapids. And then in Bemidji, KAXC, KBXC, Bridget's Irish Pub, and Tekken Cork are presenting the first Beltrami block party at 1 p.m. on the 300 block of Beltrami Ave in downtown Bemidji. Six Minnesota musicians are on the lineup, with the Americana and rock fan favorite Eric Koskinen, folk rocker David Huckfeldt, and the indie rock sounds of Little Fevers, led by Lucy Michelle of the Velvet Lapels, plus local Bemidji musicians Cage Jamber, Sonny Johnson, and Tiny Town. The Beltrami Block Party all day Saturday in Bemidji. The set list is made possible by the Arts and Cultural Heritage Fund, and we'll post the latest edition every Wednesday at KAXC.org.
0: We get started with Kurt Vile from his latest album, Philadelphia's Been Good to Me. It's Chance to Bleed on the Cafe.

Welcome all. I'm Kaleo. It's World Cafe. And I have a great new British band for you called West Side Cowboy. And they take their name from a distinctly American tradition, a New York City tradition during the Industrial Revolution, where cowboys would ride in front of trains to prevent citizens who didn't know what trains were from getting run over by them. Try not to get run over by this awesome first song. I know I'm really trying to squeeze a metaphor here out of nothing, but West Side Cowboy, great song called Kick Stones on World Cafe.

0: Courtney Barnett on The Cafe. That is One Thing at a Time from her latest album, Creature of Habit. We talked about how a praying mantis played a pivotal role in her figuring out what that record was going to be. You can hear the conversation at worldcafe.org, or you can find it video of the performance and interview on our YouTube at World Cafe. We're back in a minute on World Cafe.
1: 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I'm Dan Gannon. Tune in this Saturday, June 27th at 9 a.m. as film fans Heather Johnson, Andrew DeZingle, and Julie Crabb reunite to discuss the films of 1976 as part of our look back for the 50th birthday of KAXE. They'll discuss films like Rocky, A Star is Born, and more. 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Coming up at 1 o'clock, your On the River hosts will be Annie Lou and Nelson. And tonight from 7 to 10, your volunteer On the River host will be Alyssa Ellen. 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

0: I think that guy's got the goods. His name is Alex Amen. Song is called California Blues, and it is from his new album, Son of Amen. Got new music on the way from a band called Cola when we get back to World Cafe.
1: 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I'm Dan Gannon. 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More on Facebook at Mississippi Music at the Bemidji Waterfront. It's the 77th annual Paul Bunyan Days in Akeley, June 26th to the 28th. 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Now back to the World Cafe.
0: Welcome back. It's World Cafe. Hey, I'm Kaleo. And if you're a fan of Big Audio Dynamite, this might feel right up your alley. A little bit of Madchester in there as well. It's a Montreal group called Cola, and it is their third album, Cost of Living Adjustment, or abbreviated Cola. Here's new music from the band. It's out now. It's called Hedge Sitting.

0: Citizen Cope, otherwise known as the musical project of Clarence Greenwood. Sun's Gonna Rise, taking us to the finish line here on The Cafe. Appreciate you listening. Couldn't do it without you or the support of the public radio station you are listening to right now. We make this show from WXPN at the University of Pennsylvania in Philadelphia. It's an honor, a privilege, a pleasure, and let's do it again soon. I'm Stephen Kaleo. This has been World Cafe from NPR.
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2: In most cities, New Year's Day might involve sleeping in and nursing a hangover. But in Philly, the party not only continues, it gets even bigger with the annual Mummers Parade. For Sense of Place Philly, you're visiting a Mummers clubhouse to learn about the mummering tradition and how their string bands prepare all year long for that one huge performance. That's on the next World Cafe.

0: just a few seconds will be a previously aired On the River, hosted by your volunteer On the River host Annie Lou and Nelson. 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
1: 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And thank you. Welcome to On the River. I'm Annie Lou, your volunteer host. Great music coming your way this afternoon. We'll be doing a couple of flashbacks to 50 years ago, 1976, when KAXE went on the air, and discovering great new tracks by new and familiar artists. I'll be your host for the first half of the show, and then Nelson will bring you up to 4 o'clock. Let's get the music started with a band called Me and My Friends in a tropical vibe with the song Bring Summer. You are on the river on KAXE, KBXE.

Ruben Ramos, renowned Tejano singer, along with Carrie Rodriguez on a new album just released last month, the song Ay Me Duele. Before that, Talking Heads with Mr. Jones from the 1988 album Naked. And the set began with Bring Summer by Me and My Friends. This is KAXE, KBXE, and this is On the River with your volunteer host, Annie Liu. Listen to Season Watch Pod with hosts Charlie Mitchell, Heidi Holton, John Latimer, and a rotating cast of characters. Season Watch is for the curious, filled with the delights of nature. In this next set, we'll hear Courtney Barnett, headliner from last year's Riverfest, and local artist Bear. But first, here's Billy Strings with Gild the Lily.

Minnesota artist Bear doing the song Good Real. See Bear in concert later this month in Shakopee before she heads over to London for a couple of shows. Before that, Riverfest headliner Courtney Bardette with the song Wonder from her Creature of Habit album. Corey Wong doing Tongue Tied before that, and Gild the Lily by Billy Strings from his Highway Prayers album. This is On the River on KAXE KBXE, People Powered Radio for Northern Minnesota, and I'm your afternoon host, Annie Liu. 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Now we're going to hear a musical flashback, or a history lesson, depending on your demographic. The album Rock of the Westies was released in October 1975, and the following song from that album hit number one on the Billboard Hot 100 on August 7th in 1976. It was all over the airwaves that summer. Here is Elton John and Kiki Dee with Don't Go Breakin' My Heart.

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said about love through the decades. That was the great LA band X from 1983 with True Love Part 2. Before that, Robin with Show Me Love from 1995, and Elton John and Kiki D from 1976 with Don't Go Breaking My Heart. So those artists continue to make music. Elton John has just recorded a new album, although he's given up touring. Robin released a new album this spring. And John Doe and Exene Cervenka of X are touring this summer, and they will bring their acoustic show to the Twin Cities in August. And the music continues here on the river on KAXE, KBXE. I'm Annie Liu, so happy to be sharing music with you on this summer afternoon in northern Minnesota. Let's hear some new music and some Minnesota music. Here's Jeremy Messersmith with Billionaires.

0: sweet, sweet song from Bad Mad Hats, Walkman. 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It's 2 o'clock, and you are listening to On the River with your volunteer host, Annie Lou. Before Bad Bad Hats, we heard Harry Styles with his new song, Aperture, from his album, Kiss All the Time, Disco Occasionally. And the set began with Jeremy Messersmith and the song, Billionaires. This week's band is called Deer Tick, and their new album, Coin-O-Matic, is due out this Friday. This is the Rhode Island band's ninth album, and the album is based around the hidden histories in Providence, Rhode Island, with the clashes between the working class and the mafia underworld. Here's Everything Born by Deer Tick, the album of the week on KAXE, KBXE.
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State. The band Twin with Tumbleweed. Before that, Anywhere by Minneapolis band Rhett Boys. And another Minneapolis band and performers at last week's KAXE General Meeting and Volunteer Party in Grand Rapids, the Cactus Blossoms with Hey Baby. At the top of the hour, Coin-O-Matic from Deer Tick and the song Everything Born. I'm Annie Liu, and I've been your host for this portion of On the River this afternoon on KAXE, KBXE. I've got a few more songs to share with you, and then Nelson will bring you up to 4 o'clock. Ella Fitzgerald and Craig Finn are in the next set, but first, here's Samantha Crane with Dragonfly.

That's Craig Finn of the Hold Steady. From one of his solo efforts, Always Been, out last year in the song Bethany. Before that, Ella Fitzgerald doing Black Coffee off her 1960 record, Let No Man Write My Epitaph. And we started off the set with Dragonfly by Samantha Crane. I'm Nelson, here for part two of this afternoon's On the River program. Thanks, Annie Lou, for a really fun part one. Coming up, new music from established artists like Jack White and Genesis Owusu, and new music from bands that are just now breaking out, like the Danish outfit Ice Age, Happy Punks from Brooklyn called Surf Bort, and Brighton, England's Lime Garden. This is KAXE. This is from their Singles Volume 2 EP. 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

Eat a hot dog. That's Brooklyn's Surf Bort from their new album, Reality Star. New music here on KAXE's On the River program. Before Surf Bort, we heard the Danish band Ice Age with No Fear. Before that, the new one from Def Cab for Cutie called Riptides. Before that, the band INJI and their song Girls, that's G-I-R-L-Z. And Lucy Michelle and Little Fevers kicked us off with Gimme Time. 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I'm your host, Nelson. 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So KAXE has been around for 50 years now, since 1976. 50 years of community radio here in the North Country. Wow, I say to that. In addition to the regular album of the week, this year we're also featuring a 1976 album of the week. And this week it's Jailbreak by Thin Lizzy. Formed in Dublin in 1969, Thin Lizzy hit it big with Jailbreak and its ubiquitous classic, The Boys Are Back in Town. But we're going to play a little deeper cut, The Cowboy Song. It's coming up right after The Band of Heathens, and right after this, a ferocious new rocker from Jack White called G.O.D. and the Broken Bones.

Thin Lizzy, the cowboy song from the album Jailbreak, our 1976 album of the week here on KAXE, celebrating 50 years of this radio station. Band of Heathens before that, and Jack White. This is 91.7 KAXE Grand Rapids, 90.5 KAXE Bagley Bemidji, 89.9 Brainerd, and on your smart speaker. 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Speaking of joining us, are you a sustaining member of KAXE, KBXE? If you've recently moved or gotten a new credit card, now's a great time to call us and update that information. Call 218-326-1234 and ask for Heather. Nelson here, absolutely loving this start to another northern Minnesota summer. The grass and the leaves have come in with an explosion of green. Summer outdoor concert season is just around the corner. And while the walleyes haven't exactly been jumping in the boat, I have helped a couple up for a nice breath of fresh air, along with some crappie, some bass, and more than a few northerns. Hope you've had a chance to get outdoors soon. Here's Spoon.

Everybody wants to go to heaven, but nobody wants to die. Ain't that the truth? Loretta Lynn from her 43rd solo studio record, Full Circle, that was released in 2016. But the song is actually a cover of her own original version from 1965. It was a long set there. Started off with Spoon's Chateau Blues, then Altoon Goon, and a band from Brighton, England, Lime Garden. And also an old favorite from Semisonic. This is KAXE. KAXE's Headwaters show bridges the musical gap between now and then, including musical conversations and artist interviews. Monday through Friday, 9 a.m. and 10 p.m. Sorry, it doesn't last all day. It's on twice, once at 9 a.m., once at 10 p.m. Well, we're live here from the KBXE studios in Bemidji, Minnesota, right near the headwaters of the Mississippi. This is People Powered Radio, and I'm your host, Nelson. Now let's go to the band Salt from their 2020 album entitled Untitled Rise. Here's the song Free.

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0: Good luck to you.
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3: 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We just heard Melissa Carper and Theo Lawrence, Good Luck to Ya, from their album, Having a Talk. We let off with Salt doing Free. Angel Olsen had All the Good Times. And then Bonnie Raitt sang the John Hiatt song, Thing Called Love, from her Nick of Time record of 1989. I'm Nelson. Thanks for inviting us into your afternoon. NPR's All Things Considered is coming up at 4, then As It Happens from the CBC at 6, then back to music at 7 o'clock with the nighttime edition of this On the River program. Next up, from the Speed of Sound, here's the rock and roll filly herself, Rosie Flores, with Don't Take It Away.

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That's Ghana-born Australian Genesis Owusu from his third album, Red Star Woo, and The Worldwide Scourge. Released a couple of weeks ago, the song's called Situations. Before that, Real Estate with Talking Backward and Rosie Flores at the top. This is KAXE, KBXE, Northern Community Radio, people-powered radio, by and for us, the people in Northern Minnesota, and our streamers worldwide. Hey, shout out to the folks who have maybe cabins up here and like to bring a little of the up north feel back into regular life during the week. Glad you're here. Also to our friends, the ones we know and the ones we haven't met yet, all across the U.S. and the world, using the interwebs to stream the magic of KAXE. 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Call Sarah at 218-326-1234. Coming up before the news at 4, we'll have Nigerian sub-Saharan blues player Bambino, new music by a Liberian named Janje Lo, who performs as Monrovia, and we'll start with the Veracruz singer Silvana Estrada and her song Dime, which was released last year. Hey, for Annie Lou, who collaborated on this whole show and announced the first half, this is Nelson. You're on the river on KAXE. Thanks for tuning in. Cheers, y'all.

We're closing out tonight's On the River with Emily Nenny and her song Take My Money. Before that, we heard Tabitha Meek's Girl of the Hour, Foy Vance, I Ain't Sold on Time, and Bombino off his first record with Amity 9. I'm DJ Dang. You just heard a rebroadcast from Nelson and Annie Lou, and this is 91.7 KAXE Grand Rapids, 90.5 KBXE Bagley Bemidji, 89.9 Brainerd, and on your smart speaker, celebrating 50 years of people-powered radio in northern Minnesota. 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

0: just want their loyalty. We don't need their money. We don't need anything. We have the most powerful military in the world by far. 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
1: On a week where President Trump alienated allies, he made it clear what he wants more than anything else.
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1: I'm Scott Detrow.
2: And I'm Juana Summers. Ahead, a close look at civilian deaths in the West Bank.
3: We have seen that impunity is a given. There is no accountability for violence by Israeli settlers or by the IDF.
1: And Egypt and Iran's soccer federations raised concerns about their match in Seattle being designated as a pride event.
2: We'll talk to people in the city's queer community about the tension.
4: You belong here because soccer, it only needs a ball. Everyone is welcome on the field.
1: Those stories and more are coming up after this newscast.
5: Live from NPR News in Washington, I'm Ryland Barton. The U.S. military says it struck Iran today in response to a drone attack on a ship that President Trump says violated the ceasefire. Trump called the drone attack a foolish violation of the agreement. Yesterday, the British military said a vessel was hit by a projectile off the coast of Oman. The development comes as the U.S. and Iran work to negotiate a permanent end to the war. President Trump is making what he calls communism central to his messaging ahead of the midterms. He's applying the label to Democrats. Socialist candidates who are not communists and who have scored wins in recent elections. NPR's Danielle Kurtzleben reports.
6: Trump spoke at the Conservative Faith and Freedom Coalition's policy conference where he cast the need to defeat further left Dems in stark terms.
7: These are not social Democrats. These are hardcore godless communists. They're godless communists. All communists are godless. They don't believe in God. This is the most serious threat to our country since its existence, in my opinion.
6: He also called communists animals for whom assassination is a, quote, important element of their ideology. Trump has been applying the communist label to New York City Mayor Zoran Mamdani and to candidates representing the left flank of the party, some of whom align themselves with the Democratic Socialists of America. Danielle Kurtzleben, NPR News, the White House.
5: President Trump's critic and former national security advisor John Bolton pleaded guilty today for mishandling classified information. NPR's Jacqueline Diaz has more.
8: Wearing a dark suit and speaking clearly to a federal judge, Bolton entered his guilty plea. He was indicted back in October for 18 counts related to mishandling classified information. Federal prosecutors allege that during his time as Trump's national security advisor, Bolton took copious notes of his daily meetings. Those notes included classified details. He then sent those notes to two family members. As part of his plea deal, Bolton confessed to one count of retaining national security information, and he's expected to pay a fine. But his exact sentence won't be known until his hearing in October. Jacqueline Diaz, NPR News.
5: A federal judge declared a mistrial in the arson case against the man accused of sparking the deadly 2025 Palisades fire in Los Angeles. Jurors deadlocked on three federal charges against 29-year-old Jonathan Rindernecht. One of the jurors, who only identified herself as Serena, spoke to Fox News.
9: It makes me sad as an American, like, that, you know, we couldn't come to a conclusion. And I mean, honestly, wish I could come back and do it, you know, because I wish we could have came to a conclusion.
5: The judge said that 10 jurors were set on a not guilty verdict and two others were determined to convict. Rindernecht's defense attorney says the vote count indicates that his client is innocent, but prosecutors said the evidence remains strong. The judge ordered the arson suspect remain detained pending a retrial to begin on October 19th. U.S. stock indexes ticked down today. This is NPR News from Washington. California Democratic Governor Gavin Newsom is calling for a national billionaires tax. He says that urgent reform is needed to prevent wealth concentration from harming democracy. But Newsom opposes a state referendum this fall taxing billionaires in California, arguing the issue should be addressed federally to prevent billionaires from leaving the state. The Australian government says it wants to strengthen its youth social media ban. Data suggests it's done little to prevent most young people from accessing sites like Facebook and TikTok. Christina Cucolia reports.
10: Prime Minister Anthony Albanese told Parliament his government is prioritising plans to toughen laws banning children under 16 from accessing some of the world's biggest social media sites. Albanese said there's more to do to check the, quote, extraordinary power of tech giants he called unaccountable. The government is also looking at expanding extending the eSafety Commissioner's powers to enforce the restrictions. An Australian study published in the British Medical Journal found over 85% of underage respondents were still using restricted platforms 3 months into the ban. It found, quote, limited implementation, incomplete compliance and substantial circumvention of restrictions. For NPR News, I'm Christina Kukulia in Melbourne.
5: Greece has launched a cash incentive to catch toxic silver-cheeked toadfish as the invasive species spreads throughout the Mediterranean. The fish's organs contain a deadly neurotoxin. It's damaged fishing nets and reduced catches. Authorities are paying 5 1/3 euros per kilogram, that's $2.75 a pound, to remove the species, which will be frozen and incinerated. I'm Ryland Barton, and you're listening to NPR News from Washington.
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12: 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And looking at weather tonight, mostly cloudy skies, slight chance of showers, lows 52 to 58 degrees. Tomorrow, slight chance for showers early, a mix of clouds and sun, highs 77 to 82.
2: 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I'm Juana Summers.
1: And I'm Scott Detrow. Earlier this week, President Trump was sitting in the Oval Office with NATO Secretary General Mark Rutte. Trump repeated some things that he said frequently, that he's frustrated with NATO, that he wants more from U.S. allies abroad. And then he put it very clearly.
13: I just want loyalty. You know, we're so loyal to them.
1: Loyalty. In that moment, Trump was talking about the war with Iran, but the statement rings true across the president's political dealings. NPR senior political correspondent Tamara Keith and congressional reporter Sam Greenglass join me now to talk about it. Hi to both of you.
14: Hello.
15: Hey, Scott.
1: Tam, I want to start with you. Is it safe to say that loyalty is more than just a passing request for President Trump?
14: Yeah, I mean, this is a key Trump feature going back at least to the very first days of his first term. I remember being in the blue room at the White House the Sunday after the inauguration when Trump drew in James Comey for a hug-like handshake.
1: An unwanted one from Comey's perspective.
14: Correct. And Comey was FBI director at the time. And by his account, Trump then had him over for dinner and told him, quote, I need loyalty. I expect loyalty. Comey didn't agree to it. And we all know how this story ends. Comey got fired, became a vocal Trump critic, and is now being prosecuted by Trump's Justice Department for a social media post of seashells. When it comes to Trump, it's almost like there is a new enemy born every day. He demands ultimate loyalty, and by that he means obedience. And he turns on people quickly and fiercely.
1: And Sam, that seemed to be the case in Congress lately. I mean, this was quite a week there.
15: Yeah, I mean, Trump has this expectation that Congress should do what he wants. And when they don't, Trump sees us not as a function of having a co-equal branch of government, but as disloyalty. You know, for example, the reality is that there are not enough votes to pass this elections bill Trump wants, the Save America Act. But he keeps torching Republican lawmakers anyway in personal terms. And then after a few Senate Republicans helped advance an Iran war powers resolution this week, Trump lashed out at them over lunch, getting into this heated argument with Senator Bill Cassidy of Louisiana.
16: The president said something negative about me. I perceived it as attempting to bully me from asking a question that I think the American people need to know. And so at that point, it began to escalate.
15: What Cassidy's alluding to is that his loyalty is to his constituents. I should note, though, that Cassidy will be leaving Congress soon. Trump backed a primary challenger against him over Cassidy's vote to convict the president after January 6th. Maybe the ultimate show of disloyalty for Trump.
1: I mean, measuring by that term, I guess. I mean, these are all examples where Trump demands loyalty from other people. Is this just a one-way street?
14: It's always transactional, like you heard in that clip about NATO allies. You do what I want, give me your loyalty, I'll be loyal to you, to a point. Mm-hmm. Back in May, I went to Indiana to cover state Senate primaries where Trump was trying to take out incumbents who had voted against a redistricting plan he wanted. These are all Republicans, state senators, who made a decision based on what they thought was best for their local districts. At the time, I asked State Senator Jim Buck about this phenomenon.
17: It gives you the impression loyalty only goes one way. But I worked my fanny off for our president in 16, 20, and 24.
14: But Buck ended up losing his primary. The incumbents were squashed by the Trump political machine. Seven were up for re-election, and only two survived their primaries.
1: How clear is this transactional relationship to most Republican lawmakers?
14: Trump says it out loud, explicitly. I want to play you something that he said in the Oval Office recently to Alabama Senator Katie Britt. But truly, you could sub in any name here.
18: I hope she always remains loyal to me so I can continue to support her. I would hate to go against her. That will never happen, Katie, right?
14: He's joking, but he's not. It's a pattern.
15: But, you know, maybe the best example of loyalty only going so far is Marjorie Taylor Greene. This is from a press conference shortly before she resigned from Congress.
19: I gave him my loyalty for free. I fought for him for the policies and for America first. And he called me a traitor.
15: And then there's also Texas Republican Senator John Cornyn. He was pretty darn loyal, but Trump backed a primary challenger against him anyway, and Cornyn lost.
1: What's the best way to think about the practical impact of this environment where a demand for loyalty is also a threat?
15: Well, in many cases, it has meant that Congress is unwilling to push back on the president. Now, there are some signs that that is changing somewhat. As Trump targets supposedly disloyal incumbents like Cassidy and Cornyn, they've become more emboldened on their way out the door. And that can create headaches on key votes for the president's own agenda. In some cases, Trump is also making endorsements on loyalty, not electability. And so it could affect the midterms, too.
1: I think we're coming up on 10 years since Trump got the Republican nomination in 2016. A question people have had all along. If Trump's loyalty is so fickle, why do lawmakers keep doing what he wants?
14: Because he makes it so painful if they don't. And because they do keep falling in line, Trump's demands for loyalty are reshaping the Republican Party in ways that could last long after he's out of office.
1: That is NPR senior political correspondent Tamara Keith, along with congressional reporter Sam Greenglass. Thanks to both of you.
14: You're welcome.
15: You're welcome.
20: The United Nations says Israeli settlers and the Israeli military are operating with what it calls impunity in the occupied West Bank.
3: We have seen that impunity is a given. There is no accountability for violence by Israeli settlers or by the IDF.
20: Ajith Sunghay heads the UN Human Rights Office for the Palestinian Territory. He says more than 1,000 Palestinians have been killed there since October 2023, including 200 children. NPR's Ruth Sherlock met one bereaved Palestinian family that feels it has no path to justice.
21: Through winding alleyways of the historic quarter of Nablus City, we reach the home of the Al-Shami family. We're welcomed inside an old stone courtyard and into a bedroom where 21-year-old Ragid Al-Shami holds her newborn baby boy, Yaman, just 10 days old.
22: He is so beautiful.
21: Al-Shami's mother, Fatia, brings her herbal teas and helps her care for the baby. But this is a time of profound loss. Beside the bed is a large photo portrait of Al-Shami with her husband, Naif Samaro. He has just been killed, shot dead by Israeli soldiers the day before Al-Shami gave birth to this first baby of theirs. I never imagined it would turn out this way, that I would lose Naif, Al-Shami says, still in shock. With Al-Shami exhausted and in pain still from her C-section, her mother, Fatia, takes over the conversation. Naif was so excited for the baby's arrival, Fatia says. He bought toys, clothes, a beautiful cot. On that day, on May 3rd, he was at work in Nablus's old city and he was about to go to the hospital. It was their baby's due date. When Israeli soldiers raided the area, there was shooting, Fatia explains. The family converged on the very same hospital that Samaro and his wife had been heading to for the birth of their child. Samaro's body arrived there in an ambulance, lifeless. As Shami, overwhelmed with grief, was taken to the maternity ward to be monitored. Per Muslim custom, Samaro needed to be laid to rest quickly, and in a few short hours, his body was being taken to be buried. Held by her mother and sisters, Al-Shami walked down to the hospital morgue to say goodbye to her husband.
0: She talked to him and told him she would take care of their son. She said, "I'll raise him to be proud of you and to know you."
21: The following day, Al-Shami gave birth to their child. The Israeli military told NPR that during an operation in Nablus, Palestinians had thrown rocks at the soldiers, who responded with what the military called crowd dispersal measures, and later with live fire. Fatia says in Nablus, teenage boys do throw rocks at soldiers, but she says her son-in-law had nothing to do with that.
0: He was older, a father, trying to build a home and a life. He was on his way to the hospital for the birth of his child. Why would he throw himself into a catastrophe like that?
21: The military did not answer NPR's request for information about Samaro specifically and whether an inquiry was being opened. Al-Shami and her family aren't focused on finding justice for Samaro's death through the courts because it feels so out of reach. Everyone knows we're living under occupation, Al-Shami says. Their family has always tried to keep away from the violence, focusing on their jobs and living their lives as best they can. We ask Ghassan Daglas, the governor of Nablus, what legal recourse the family could have. What law? Daglas asks. Since the Hamas-led attack on Israel from Gaza in October 2023 and the Gaza War, Israeli army raids into Palestinian cities and settler attacks in the occupied West Bank have dramatically increased. And the Israeli rights group Yesh Din says it's not documented a single conviction of an Israeli soldier for the killing of a Palestinian in the West Bank since October 2023. Daglas calls it killing for free. The military, he says, have become partners in settler attacks, aiding and protecting the settlers that have forced thousands of Palestinians from their homes to take land. Daglas says Israeli military courts are not independent. How can there be justice for a grain of wheat in a court whose judges are chickens, he asks. The Israeli military did not answer NPR's request for a response to the claims that there is no accountability for violence committed against Palestinians in the occupied West Bank. Ruth Sherlock, NPR News, Nablus.

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1: 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I'm Andrew DeZingle. 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
2: On today's date, June 26, 1999, the Juneberries are ripening. You may recall that the Juneberries were what we described as synchronously blooming, so all the flowers bloomed within a day or so of one another. But they are asynchronously fruiting, and so their fruit ripens sort of one today, two tomorrow, six the next day, five the day after that, then three, and then one. And so the fruit doesn't all come ripe at the same time. And there's a reason for that, and that is that they want to space out the opportunities for the fruit to actually be there and have a chance to put seeds in the ground. They're not making this fruit for us to eat, though they are delicious. They're making this fruit so that they can propagate more trees. And in order to do that, they've decided to have an asynchronous fruiting series. And what happens to us is that we're looking at the fruit thinking, oh boy, any day now, these are all going to be ripe and I'm going to have a great feast. And what really happens is that they don't ripen all at once. The robins come in and they eat all the ripe ones today, and tomorrow they'll be back and eat the ripe ones tomorrow. And this goes on for weeks and weeks, and you never really see the numbers that you're hoping to find.
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0: 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I'm Scott Detrow.
4: And I'm Juana Summers. In Los Angeles, a mistrial was declared today in the arson trial of the man accused of causing last year's deadly Palisades fire. That fire killed 12 people and destroyed almost 7,000 structures. It was one of the worst wildfires in California history. Steve Futterman has been reporting on the trial, and he joins us now from just outside the federal courthouse in downtown L.A. Hi there.
5: Hi, Juana.
4: Steve, just start by giving us some background on this trial and what led to the mistrial.
5: Well, today's mistrial came after a trial that had been going on for a bit more than 2 weeks. The jury said it was deadlocked, divided 10-2 in favor of a not guilty verdict. Now, from the start, there were two very different sides to this case. The prosecution placed Jonathan Rinderknecht, a 30-year-old Uber driver, at the site of an earlier fire, which the prosecution said eventually became the Palisades fire, almost exactly at the precise moment it began, just past midnight on January 1st last year. And the prosecutors described Rinderknecht as being troubled, angry with the world, trying to get back at society, and they made a point using conversations he had on ChatGPT.
4: What did you hear from the defense?
5: While the defense repeatedly said there simply wasn't enough evidence, it also suggested that when the fire began, remember, just after midnight, January 1st, people were setting off fireworks, and they said that was the likely reason it started. After the mistrial was declared today, defense attorney Steve Haney accused the government of trying to find someone to blame.
6: You know, they need a scapegoat, and they picked on the convenient loner Uber driver that they did nothing but engage in character assassination for 2.5 weeks.
5: Now, the chief federal prosecutor at the U.S. Attorney's Office here in L.A. immediately issued a statement after the mistrial that his office plans to retry the case. He says the evidence is strong.
4: Talk about the decision to retry this case, even though the vast majority of jurors were in favor of an acquittal.
5: Yeah, they were, and 10-2 in favor of acquittal is quite overwhelming. But former federal prosecutor Lori Levinson is not totally surprised. She says this is a high-profile case, and the prosecution, she says, can now fine-tune its presentation for the retrial.
7: And that's because they've already seen the nature of the defense attack on their case. They can either go back and try to find more evidence, or figure out a way to present it more convincingly.
8: Steve, I understand that you heard from one of these jurors afterwards. What did you hear? Did you get any insight into their deliberations?
5: Yes, well, one of the jurors did come out to speak with reporters outside the courthouse. Her name is Serena, juror number 4. She did not want to give her last name. She was part of the group that voted not guilty. She says she was very bothered by the prosecution's repeated use of those ChatGPT conversations.
9: I'll be the first to say, this is embarrassing. I use ChatGPT, so I got really, sad, and I talk to ChatGPT all the time, so that was made me angry that they were putting his character down for just being human.
5: And she also said from the very start of deliberations, Juana, that the majority of jurors were voting not guilty.
8: Steve, what happens next?
5: Well, the judge has already set October 19th for the start of the retrial. Meanwhile, Rinderknecht will remain in custody. His defense team wanted to find a way to allow him to be released. The prosecution argued, calling him a flight risk, and the judge agreed with the government.
8: Steve Futterman reporting from the federal courthouse in Los Angeles. Thank you.
5: Thank you, Juana.
0: God and E.T. are having a moment, sort of. First, there was the release of the so-called UFO files by the Trump administration in May, which sparked a wide range of reactions from religious Americans. Then there was a new blockbuster summer movie, Disclosure Day, where extraterrestrial life is presented as a direct threat to religious belief. It turns out religions have been thinking about aliens for centuries, and they have some surprising theories. To tell us more, I'm joined by Jack Jenkins from Religion News Service. Hey, Jack.
10: Hey, how you doing?
0: I mean, it seems like a lot of people, apparently including film director Steven Spielberg, believe the existence of aliens would cause people to lose or at least deeply question their religious beliefs.
10: Yeah, so obviously if aliens were revealed to the world today, that would be a huge deal for everyone. Mm-hmm. But it turns out faith leaders have been thinking about extraterrestrial life for longer than you'd think. In the early 15th century, a German Catholic cardinal was already insisting on the prospect of life living around other stars. And back in the early 1700s, Puritan clergyman Cotton Mather was postulating that God was so great that life simply must exist elsewhere. Then there was this surge of religious discourse around aliens in the 20th century, particularly during the space race, and you had rabbis writing in the 1960s that Jewish texts have pointed to the existence of other worlds for centuries.
0: This is interesting, but I mean, isn't it fair to say, though, that the existence of semi-life elsewhere would raise some pretty big religious questions?
10: Oh, absolutely. In fact, a big question for Christians is, if intelligent aliens exist, did Jesus die for their sins too? What if aliens all have their own alien Jesus? It's a whole thing. But some religious traditions have arguably always embraced aliens. Indiana University professor Paul Guchar, who is actually publishing a book this year called Faith in Space, told me that Ellen G. White, one of the founders of the Seventh-day Adventist tradition, actually wrote about aliens extensively back in the 1800s.
11: One of her takes was, the Earth is the only fallen planet. There is life elsewhere, but none of it fell, okay? Only Earth. And so Earth was the only planet Jesus needed to die on to redeem humanity.
10: Guchar went on to explain that according to White's theology, aliens are watching Earth in this sort of giant cosmic amphitheater, and we function as a sort of, as he put it, visual aid to the entire universe, teaching aliens about God's mercy.
0: I mean, given all of this, is it fair to say that a lot of religious people are fairly willing to accept aliens?
10: Well, a few years ago, Pew Research polled Americans of all faiths, and they found that people who are more religious are less likely than Americans who aren't affiliated with the faith tradition to believe intelligent life exists on other planets. But more than half of Protestants and Catholics still said that their best guess is that intelligent life is out there. And among faith groups that polled, the only outlier really was white evangelicals, only around 40% of whom assume intelligent life exists. But there are pretty notable exceptions to that, too. Representative Tim Burchett of Tennessee is one of the most vocal believers in UFOs in Congress. And he also happens to be an evangelical Christian. And he told me he sees evidence of UFOs in Scripture.
12: First chapter of Ezekiel, he saw the wheel, and the wheel at that time was the most technologically advanced mechanized item that they had. And he described basically what I would say a traditional flying saucer.
10: I reached out to Burchett about those ideas more recently, and he's actually articulated it again as these new UFO files have come out.
0: We've talked about a lot of different religious beliefs here and a lot of different people within them, so obviously there's a wide variety of beliefs. I mean, the one other thing that's been in the headlines recently, didn't Vice President J.D. Vance recently claim that he thinks UFOs are actually demons?
10: Yeah, that's a pretty controversial belief, actually, particularly within Catholicism, which is Vice President Vance's faith. The idea got a lot of attention also after news broke earlier this month that Cardinal Robert McElroy, who oversees the Archdiocese of Washington, D.C., had removed a local exorcist. McElroy cited the exorcist's claims that UFOs are demons as part of the reason for his removal, saying such statements were, quote, gravely undermine, end quote, church teaching. So yes, there's a pretty wide spectrum of beliefs out there.
0: That is Jack Jenkins of Religion News Service. Jack, I think that's the first time the concept of an alien Jesus has been discussed on All Things Considered. Thank you so much for your reporting on this.
10: Thanks for having me.

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1: 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After Dark is our late night Saturday show outside the normal KAXE mix. 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
2: This is National Native News. I'm Jill Freitas. Communities across the country are marking the 250th anniversary of the United States. In Alaska, organizers say they're using the milestone to tell a broader story, one that includes Alaska's history, its people, and Native contributions to America's pastime. The America 250 Alaska Commission's Week of Dreams begins Saturday and runs through July 4th, with events in Anchorage and Fairbanks celebrating Alaska's connection to baseball. Opening ceremonies at Mulcahy Field will include Alaska Native Heritage dancers, a parade of athletes, and recognition of the Knockdown and Skinnem Club from St. Paul Island, believed to be Alaska's oldest baseball team. One of the organizers is Olga Zaharov of St. Paul Island. For more than a decade, Zaharov has helped organize community softball games on the island. She and her husband, Dimitri, recently expanded those efforts to Anchorage, bringing together Unangak families through the sport. Zaharov says the game has long brought families and community members together in St. Paul, and she hopes being a part of this week's events will do the same.
3: I hope to make our people proud. I hope to make the LA people from the Purple Offs proud, and how lucky I am to be able to represent us in that light.
2: Former Major League Baseball pitcher DJ Carrasco will also be in Alaska for the celebration. Carrasco now serves as director of Native Nations Baseball, an organization working to increase opportunities for Indigenous youth in baseball and softball. Carrasco says Native Nations Baseball is about more than teaching the game.
4: Native Nations is a resource not only in the sport, but like holistic health and wellness belief and nutrition. And it's just not a baseball softball program. We believe in the holistic development of an actual person, a good human, how to be a good teammate.
2: The week's events continue Monday at the Alaska Native Heritage Center, where Carrasco, Zaharov, and former Knockdown and Skinnem team members will discuss Native representation in baseball and their work with Indigenous youth. The program will also feature a demonstration of miachi, a traditional Indigenous ball game from Southwest Alaska, led by Sukpiat artist Andrew Abayo. According to the America 250 Alaska Commission, Alaska chose baseball as the focus of its commemoration to highlight the state's contributions to American history and culture while inspiring future generations to learn about Alaska's past. Events continue through July 4th in Anchorage and Fairbanks. A bill that would change the dynamic between the feds and tribal nations on the cleanup of abandoned mines moved forward this week. KNAU's Chris Clements has more.
5: The Legacy Mine Cleanup Act got a House committee hearing on Wednesday, with bipartisan support from Arizona's congressional delegation and the backing of the Navajo Nation. It would create a new office within the Environmental Protection Agency to better track mine sites that need cleanup. And it would prioritize cutting-edge cleanup methods, like one backed by the company DESA Tech that involves harvesting uranium mine waste so it can be reused. But that cleanup method has faced pushback from environmental advocates, who say it's still experimental, uses too much water, and doesn't fully clean up contamination. Besides looking into new remediation methods, the bill would also give tribes more funding for cleaning up abandoned hard rock mines. The feds estimate there are about 140,000 such mines in the U.S. For KNAU, I'm Chris Clements in Flagstaff.
2: And I'm Jill Freitas.

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5: And I'm Juana Summers. The death toll from Venezuela's devastating earthquakes continues to climb, with the government currently confirming at least 900 people have been killed, more than 3,000 people injured. Rescue teams from around the world are joining the search for survivors as hospitals

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1: Quake is damaged. The runway, one of the runways is damaged. So they're actually flying people and equipment to a military airport that's about 3 hours away. And then, you know, they have to drive all the way there. On the road, some people are stopping these trucks and asking for help. Like maybe if the truck is destined to a neighborhood further away, they try to stop it before because people are so desperate for help. Because there's still many people trapped in the buildings that have collapsed, which are pretty big buildings. I mean, some of these were 10-story buildings. Some of these were public housing projects. So it's still quite a chaotic situation.
2: You are at a community center in Bogota. What are you hearing from people there? What have you, are there people telling you about their loved ones?
1: Yeah, there's hundreds of people here. And what they're doing is that they're bringing non-perishable foods. They're bringing medical supplies, for example, gloves or bandages or face masks. They're even bringing clothes. You know, just a massive outpouring of support. They're loading a truck right now. It has six rows of wheels, so it's a pretty big truck. For the people here, you know, this is a very personal tragedy. This is what Mariana Godoy, one of the volunteers here, told me.
3: Lamentablemente anoche no pudo llegar a su casa porque tuvo grietas de magnitud.
1: So she's saying she has a relative who's a doctor in Caracas who couldn't stay in his apartment after the earthquake because the building was sustained structural damage. So this doctor has been sleeping with his family in his office in a clinic because he just can't go back home. So what, you know, aid groups are expecting is a lot of homeless people in the following days, sleeping outside, sleeping in parks. And that's why, you know, these efforts to take goods for basic survival, the clothes, the drinking water, the food, that's why these things are important, because the Venezuelan government doesn't have the capacity to supply all of those things on its own.
2: And how does Venezuela's broader economic and political crisis affect the emergency response and recovery happening on the ground?
1: Well, you know, hospitals in Venezuela have been in very bad shape for the past 10 years. Venezuela is a country where if you need a surgery, you have to bring your own supplies for the doctors to do it. So this is going to be, they're going to need a lot of help boosting the hospital system now with so many people coming into emergency rooms. And they're also going to need help with their finances. Venezuela has a foreign debt of about $240 billion, which is twice of its annual GDP. So you start, they're going to need help from banks to roll over some of that debt so that they can spend their income that comes from oil mostly, on rebuilding the country. They're also going to have to set up favorable conditions for companies and governments to help with the rebuilding process.
2: Manuel Rueda in Bogota, Colombia, thanks so much.
1: Absolutely.
4: Seattle is hosting its fourth World Cup match today as part of June's Pride Month celebrations. Local organizers have designated the Pride match to celebrate the LGBTQ community. But the match is between Egypt and Iran, two countries where people can face criminal punishment for homosexuality. Casey Martin from KUOW in Seattle talked to some soccer fans who plan to show up with pride and a bit of protest.
5: In case you were wondering what it's like to run a sports bar in a city hosting the World Cup, Jen Barnes says,
6: very, very, very busy.
5: So packed, in fact, we had to stand on the street outside to talk. Barnes runs Rough and Tumble in Seattle, a bar dedicated to women's sports on all the big screens. And this month, it's all about pride. Rainbow and trans pride flags hang from the ceiling. Though, in a bar like this, in a city like this, Barnes says those flags are up all year round.
6: It is reflective of not just what we want our city to be, but also who we are.
5: Seattle is buzzing right now with festivities from Pride Month and the World Cup. Those will combine Friday for what local organizers are calling the Pride Match. There will be commemorative scarves and posters designed by local queer artists available at the stadium where the game is played and also online. And some pre-existing Pride events have been combined with watch parties around the city. The one hiccup is that the two governments of the countries playing on Friday might not love all the rainbow flags in Seattle this month. Both Egypt and Iran have laws that criminally punish homosexuality. Now, queer soccer fans in Seattle say they're ready to show up outside the stadium and be loud and proud.

0: proud about their identity.
1: We're not going to be in the game. Those tickets are crazy-ass expensive. But we will be around the stadium participating.
0: Nick Nowicki was at the bar with some friends a few days before the Pride match.
1: Seattle is going to come out surrounding the stadium. It's important for the country to see that and to bring back some of the, like, the protest nature behind Pride.
0: The idea to designate Friday as the Pride match came from the local organizing group in Seattle, not FIFA. That decision was made before Iran and Egypt were chosen to play the game. And FIFA says the countries were chosen at random. When the governments of Iran and Egypt heard about it last year, they both protested. But FIFA says it's a host city decision. Pride flags and signs will be allowed into the stadium as long as they meet the size requirements. Some queer soccer fans say it's tricky to know how to feel about the game. Chris Baucus says he doesn't blame the soccer team for the government's policies.
2: I hope we welcome the teams to the field so that we don't do what has been done to us in their countries where we're saying you don't belong here.
0: He says the point of Pride is inclusion.
2: You belong here because soccer, it only needs a ball. Everyone is welcome on the field.
0: When people from all over the world tune in to watch on Friday, they won't just be seeing Seattle's skyline and stadiums, Baucus says. They'll see what the city really values.
2: We're not a marginal part of the community. We are the community. We are integrated into the fabric of Seattle.
0: Bar owner Jen Barnes says she expects Pride to be on full display on Friday. That maybe could send a message to Egypt and Iran.
3: Rainbow outfits and flags and hats and joy. And that every single one of the individuals who's watching feels safe and celebrated.
0: Friday's match in Seattle kicks off at 8 p.m. local time. For NPR News, I'm Casey Martin in Seattle.

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3: With headlines from around the state, I'm Zan Holston. Coming up, a dairy herd the size of a small city clears a major state review hurdle without a full picture of environmental impact.
4: Nearly the amount that the Grand Casino Arena holds. That's the equivalent excrement of about 1.1 million humans.
3: But first, when a Native American child enters foster care, the question isn't only where the child will sleep, it's whether family and cultural identity will remain part of the child's life. Minnesota just opened its sixth specialized court for child welfare cases involving Native American children and families. Dakota County, just south of the metro, is the latest to open an Indian Child Welfare Act court. The specialized court brings judges, county social workers, and tribal representatives together earlier, so relatives and tribal connections are primary considerations for the child's placement. According to Dakota County Children and Family Services Director Nikki Conway,
5: it helps ensure that tribal voices, culture, and community connections are not simply an afterthought, but a central part of the conversation from the beginning.
3: The Indian Child Welfare Act, or ICWA, is the federal law designed to keep Native children connected to their families and tribes during foster care and adoption cases. The U.S. Supreme Court upheld the act in 2023. Dakota County's ICWA court is the sixth in Minnesota and one of 25 such courts across the U.S. 26 Minnesota electrical co-ops are backing a Dakota Energy Sovereignty Program in southwest Minnesota. The co-op sent a letter of support to the State Public Utilities Commission, saying the Upper Sioux community has a right to generate some of its own electricity. The dispute centers on a solar array at the tribe's Prairie's Edge Casino, which would produce about 30% of the casino's electric needs, allowing it to purchase less power. But Minnesota Valley Cooperative threatened to cut off the tribe's power if it activated the solar power system. In their letter, the other co-ops say a customer shouldn't lose electric service just for generating some of its own power. Solar panels are also at the center of a criminal case in southeast Minnesota. The Winona County attorney charged a Lewiston man with felony property damage after authorities say he smashed 17 solar panels at the Lewiston-Altura school. Police say 21-year-old Brendan Myers used an extension cord to shatter the school's solar panels and that Myers later said he shouldn't have done it and is dealing with mental health issues. The school estimates repairs could cost more than $100,000. A single dairy farm in west central Minnesota near Morris could soon hold a herd the size of a city. The Minnesota Pollution Control Agency says Riverview's West River Dairy does not need a full environmental impact study. That's not a final approval, but it clears a major review challenge and allows feedlot and water permitting to continue. The Stevens County operation would more than double, from about 8,000 to almost 19,000 cows, each drinking an average of nearly 50 gallons of water per day. Minnesota Representative Christy Purcell says the sheer volume should stop people short.
4: And that will mean an incredible need for water, an incredible amount of animal waste, not to mention potential air pollution, living conditions for employees and the animals.
3: More than 1,400 public comments were submitted, asking for a deeper examination that the environmental impact study would provide. Minnesotans who register when they vote or vote from a military base overseas will not face new rules under a recent court order. Attorney General Keith Ellison says Minnesota and 18 other states won a permanent injunction that blocks key parts of President Trump's 2025 election executive order. That order would have required documentary proof of citizenship on federal voter registration forms, changed forms used by military and overseas voters, and threatened some federal election funding. A federal judge ruled those key parts unconstitutional. Minnesota had more than 3.2 million voters in 2024, and nearly 30,000 registered the day they voted. And finally, the 54th annual Twin Cities Pride Festival takes over Loring Park this weekend, kicking off with a youth night tonight from 5 to 8 p.m. The party in the park starts Saturday at 10, and the Pride Parade through downtown starts Sunday at 11. Organizers say they expect 200,000 people at the parade. Minnesota's largest Pride party may be this weekend, but the rainbow keeps rolling around the state all summer long. Bemidji Pride is set for late August, Mankato Pride Fest runs September 10th through 13th, and Brainerd Lakes' Pride in the Park is September 12th at Gregory Park. For North Star Stories, I'm Zan Holston.
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6: 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I'm Juana Summers.
7: And I'm Scott Detrow. Even as the Supreme Court heads into the announcement of its final and hugely important opinions next week, there are reverberations from this week's announcements, including Justice Samuel Alito's public rebuke of his colleague, Justice Sonia Sotomayor. NPR Legal Affairs correspondent Nina Totenberg reports.
8: Covering the Supreme Court is a bit like covering the Kremlin. What goes on behind the red velvet curtains is largely unknown to us. But sometimes, unexpectedly, the curtains are metaphorically pulled back for those of us in the courtroom to see. One of those moments came this week when conservative Justice Alito summarized from the bench three very important opinions that he authored for the six-justice conservative majority. Alito, unlike most of his colleagues, doesn't spend much time on these summaries, and it's rare that a justice has three big opinions to announce. But hey, it's almost the end of the term, and there are a lot of big cases still outstanding. So the first case he announced came and went. Alito then moved on to a second case. This one tests whether migrants may apply for asylum in the U.S. by going to one of several ports of entry along the U.S.-Mexican border and presenting themselves for admission. Alito's opinion ruled in favor of the Trump administration's policy of refusing all such applicants by blocking them at the border. It was also a policy adopted at one time by the Obama administration until it was blocked by the lower courts. After Alito finished his summary of the opinion, he paused, at which point Justice Sotomayor read a summary of her contrary views in dissent. When she finished, however, Justice Alito did not move on to the announcement of his third opinion. Instead, he did something that nobody in the press corps ever remembers happening before. Looking much as if he had just bitten into a lemon, Alito said, quote, "There is much that I would have added to my bench statement had I known there would be a dissent read." And he then went on to a short, extemporaneous rebuttal. What caused the hissy fit? Did Sotomayor really fail to tell him she would have an oral dissent? That really would have been a breach of the court's practices. A justice typically notifies the chief justice and the author of the majority opinion, usually in writing, if there's to be an oral dissent. Today, in response to an inquiry from NPR, came this terse statement from the court's public information office. It reads, quote, "Justice Alito was notified in advance by Justice Sotomayor's chambers that she would be reading a dissent from the bench. It was a misunderstanding on Justice Alito's part." Nina Totenberg, NPR News, Washington.
6: For this 250th anniversary year of the United States, pianist Laura Downs is on the road exploring the nation's history through song. For her latest stop, she traveled to Tryon, North Carolina, to talk with Pulitzer Prize-winning author Salamisha Tillett about the subject of her upcoming biography. On a bright sunny day, when the birds were singing, they met at the birth home of singer, pianist, and civil rights activist Nina Simone. And their conversation focused on one Nina Simone song.
9: I wish I knew how it would feel to be free.
10: I keep going back to this song, I Wish I Knew How It Would Feel to Be Free, because for me it really is like a personal statement of liberation.
9: I wish I could say,
11: all the things that I should say.
10: For me, it's been very important to look at her legacy. I think for you too, because we were talking about your journey from academia to writer to like protagonist and freedom of self-expression.
12: She's a lot of different things at different moments in my own artistic and political journey. The song is also a way of kind of marking the civil rights movement, right? Because Billy Taylor writes the song in 1963 mm-hmm. as an instrumental
10: right.
12: for his daughter.

0: that's like a really beautiful gift for your child. She represents the possibilities mm-hmm. of this battle. This is the generation that you're actually fighting for, to have freedoms that you didn't experience in your own childhood.
1: It's very interesting now, you know, I'm moving around the country and I'm doing this big project that is considering 250 years of American history through yeah. music, and I'm working with all these young people and I'm learning that they don't know anymore who Nina Simone is. So then I have the challenge of explaining her, and I find that the only way I can do that is say, here, watch.
2: Wish I knew how it would feel to be free.
1: I played for them the video of Nina singing I Wish I Knew How It Would Feel to Be Free. It's Montreux, 1976. And it's a crazy performance. She's full of rage and she's full of pain. And she's also got this fire in her belly. And there's no way not to experience this and have your mind changed.

0: And so what I love about this song, it's a really up-tempo song. And in many ways, it's a song that's about lament, though. So the wish fulfillment is freedom, but you haven't experienced it yourself. Mm-hmm. So I wish I knew how it feels to be free. But the song itself is so upbeat that you actually feel like you're experiencing some sense of it as you're listening to it. So it's just a lot of complications.
1: That's like, what I'm talking about. Yeah. All of those emotions that coexist, I think that's what those kids were responding to.
0: Yeah.
1: It's not just, I wish I knew how it feels to be free. It's, I wish I could give all the love that's in my heart. It's like, I am not allowed to be fully myself.
2: Yeah. I know how it feels to be free.
0: Also, I'm just thinking in their immediate frame of reference, like an artist like Kendrick Lamar or Bad Bunny. Like, to me, listening to these artists, very different genres than the many that Nina Simone inhabited, but you can see that they're kind of like figuring out a way to use their political sensibilities and their musical message, right? Like, so they are like descendants of someone like Nina Simone.
1: Absolutely.
0: Right?
3: Hail Mary. Jesus and Joseph, the great American flag is wrapped and dragged with explosives.
1: I'm having this feeling right now. We're sitting in this house, and this house is so beautiful, and the walls are this pale blue, and the floors are old. And I'm just thinking about history and the preservation of it, and I'm just feeling this gratitude that Nina completely captured her world in her music, and then she gives it to us, and I can give it to these kids in a middle school classroom.
0: Yeah, and to think that what you're celebrating, the 250 through the life of a black girl from the segregated South, is pretty amazing.
1: It's very meaningful to me that we're having this conversation in the physical space where that childhood started.
4: Laura Downs is a pianist. She's collecting conversations across the country, like this one with Salamisha Tillett in America's 250th anniversary year.
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2: 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And looking at weather tonight, should be mostly cloudy, slight chance of showers, lows 52 to 58 degrees. Tomorrow, slight chance for showers early, a mix of clouds and sun, highs 77 to 82, breezy southeast winds, 10 to 15 miles per hour, gusting up to 25. Overnight lows in the mid-50s, low 60s, with a chance of rain and thunderstorms. Now back to All Things Considered.
3: As the earthquake death toll climbs in Venezuela, the Trump administration announced what appears to be its strongest disaster response since it dismantled USAID last year.
0: We will hear from a State Department spokesperson.
3: It's Friday, June 26th, and this is All Things Considered from NPR News. I'm Juana Summers.
0: And I'm Scott Detrow. Former national security advisor turned Trump critic John Bolton has pleaded guilty to a single count of mishandling classified information.
4: It's hard for the public to separate this case from the vindictive and selective prosecutions we've seen that do violate the Constitution.
3: And African leagues are bringing it at the World Cup. Teams like Morocco and Egypt are holding their own, and the fans say, stop calling us the underdog.
5: By 2030, 2034, we're talking about African teams as not just contenders, but real favorites for the World Cup.
0: We'll have those stories and more coming up after this newscast.
6: Live from NPR News in Washington, I'm Ryland Barton. The U.S. military says it struck Iran today in response to a drone attack on a commercial ship yesterday. In the Oval Office today, President Trump says Iran violated the ceasefire.
7: I don't like the fact that they took a shot yesterday. Actually, four. We knocked down three at a ship. Not an allied ship, but a ship, a very expensive ship. And it was fine, but it took a little beating. They shouldn't be doing that.
6: U.S. Central Command says the military struck missile and drone locations and coastal radar sites in Iran. Iran's Revolutionary Guard told state media that it will launch a, quote, swift and decisive counterattack in response to the strikes. This comes as the U.S. and Iran have been trying to negotiate an end to the conflict. Israel and Lebanon have signed a framework agreement after several days of talks. Secretary of State Marco Rubio calls it a first step to a peace, as NPR's Michelle Kellerman reports.
8: Secretary Rubio says the goal is a lasting peace where Israelis don't have to live under the threat of rocket fire from Hezbollah in Lebanon, and the Lebanese can live free of outside interference.
9: It will take a lot of work and some time to get back to that point, but we believe today is the first step in that journey. And the first step is sometimes the hardest step, but it's the one we're taking together today.
8: Hezbollah was not involved in the talks. Israel's ambassador says Iran and Hezbollah are out and the road to peace with Lebanon is in. Lebanon's ambassador says the goal is to restore Lebanese sovereignty, and that means an eventual withdrawal of Israeli forces. Michelle Kellerman, NPR News, Washington.
6: Several Democratic governors have sent National Guard troops to Washington, D.C. ahead of America 250 celebrations in the city. It's the first time Democrats have sent sent troops to D.C. amid President Trump's deployment there, as NPR's Kat Lonsdorf reports.
10: North Carolina, Kentucky, Michigan, and Minnesota all have troops in D.C. now. They join more than a dozen Republican-led states that have had troops in the city for months. NPR reached out to each Democratic governor's office, and spokespeople made it clear that their guard members were sent to help with the influx of crowds expected for America 250 celebrations, and not as part of the larger law enforcement efforts in Trump's federal task force. But legal experts say drawing a distinction between the America 250 celebration and the task force operations will prove difficult in a city already full of troops. There are more than 4,800 now in D.C. at an estimated cost of more than $2.8 million per day. Kat Lonsdorf, NPR News, Washington.
6: People in Venezuela are desperately searching for loved ones after two powerful earthquakes struck Wednesday evening. More than 900 deaths have been confirmed and up to 40,000 missing. Thousands are without cell service. The United Nations has urged Venezuela to lift social media restrictions to aid the search. Social media and online registries have become crucial for finding missing people. This is NPR News. Utah's governor is restricting fireworks as the largest wildfire in the nation continues to grow. The Cottonwood Fire in southern Utah started Monday, has reached nearly 111 square miles and is 0% contained. Dry, windy conditions are fueling wildfire growth across much of the western U.S. A small plane has hit Beijing's tallest building today. It's not clear how many people were injured, if any. Police have set up barriers at least a block out from the affected skyscraper, says NPR's Jennifer Peck.
11: Police officers tell me no cars, bikes, or pedestrians allowed on a major road that leads to the building, without saying why. Videos from the scene online show debris falling from the tower after impact. The plane's tail section was also seen on the ground. Many of these have been scrubbed from Chinese social media. Hours later, I cycle around the building area.
12: There's nothing you can really see with the building. It's quite dark. The lights are still on a few floors, but otherwise, you can't see much.
11: Each barrier has at least a dozen officers guarding it. The Chinese authorities have not commented on the incident. It's unclear whether it was an accident or intentional. Jennifer Pak, NPR News, Beijing.
6: A museum dedicated to St. Bernard dogs is celebrating its first year in the Swiss Alps. Tourists can watch grooming sessions and learn about the dog's history. The St. Bernards, once famous for mountain rescues, are too large for modern rescue helicopters. Instead, they visit hospitals and schools, continuing their legacy of service and companionship. Major U.S. stock indexes ticked down today. This is NPR News from Washington.
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0: 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I'm Scott Detrow.
3: And I'm Juana Summers. The death toll in Venezuela is climbing after two powerful earthquakes hit the country on Wednesday. Thousands more people are believed to be trapped under the rubble. And on Thursday, the Trump administration announced what appears to be its strongest disaster response since it dismantled USAID last year. NPR Global Health correspondent Fatma Tanis joins us to talk about what that will look like. Hi there.
14: Hi.
3: So Fatma, what is the administration's plan to help?
14: So Secretary of State Marco Rubio has promised a big, fast, and effective response from the U.S. Yesterday, the State Department announced a $150 million commitment to faith-based aid groups and United Nations agencies for the response. The U.S. is also deploying a disaster assistance team and two search and rescue teams from Virginia and California to help find survivors in the rubble. The Pentagon has been tapped to help with getting U.S. government staff and critical supplies into the country as well. Now, this is quite a shift from how the U.S. had responded to the big big Myanmar earthquake last year when they were not able to send any search and rescue teams and only gave $9 million in aid.
15: I wonder, why are we seeing this level of response from the administration now, given that the administration has been very critical of foreign aid?
14: So there's been a quiet shift in their attitude towards foreign aid in the last 10 months. The administration's created a Bureau of Disaster and Humanitarian Response in the State Department. They've hired back some of the staff that had been laid off at USAID. They're spending more money. Now, I spoke with Jeremy Conandike. He was the head of disaster response under Obama. And he says the administration may have learned some lessons in the failure to respond in Myanmar.
16: I think they realize when you have a breakdown on a search and rescue mission during that critical 3 to 5 day window, it's very visible and very embarrassing.
14: At the same time, the administration has made it clear that it's prioritizing helping countries that are of geopolitical interest to the United States. And of course, Venezuela is one of them after the U.S. toppled its authoritarian leader, Nicolas Maduro, in January.
15: Right. What can you tell us about the destruction from the earthquake there, as well as what people on the ground need?
14: So damage seems pretty big. Lots of buildings have been destroyed, including health centers. I spoke with Cesar Jimenez, who is managing the response for the aid group Project Hope in Venezuela.
17: We're facing very, very severe emergency. This is a unique moment in our history because we were not prepared for this.
14: Jimenez says they need a lot of medical supplies right now, and soon they're going to need to build shelters and fix infrastructure like water systems so people don't get sick.
15: And you mentioned USAID earlier. What kind of work was the aid agency doing when it came to earthquakes?
14: So USAID invested in a lot of programs ahead of earthquakes to bolster local preparedness, and it also maintained a presence in a country long after a disaster struck. So it would send engineers to work with local authorities on safe building codes, make sure excavation equipment is placed efficiently, and they, you know, there were also a lot of evacuation strategies built in for the public. And now Conandike says the most important life-saving work in an earthquake scenario is the one that's done beforehand and not after. And he says he hopes the administration will continue to invest in that type of work in Venezuela as well.
15: NPR's Fatma Tanis, thank you.
14: Thank you.
18: As we just heard, Secretary of State Marco Rubio pledged a big, fast, and effective U.S. relief response to Venezuela. He made that remark in Bahrain on a trip to several Gulf nations to discuss the preliminary agreement between the U.S. and Iran. Tommy Pigott was on that diplomatic trip with Secretary Rubio. He is the spokesperson for the U.S. Department of State and joins us now. Thanks for being here.
19: Thanks for having me on.
18: Let's start with Venezuela, and I want to ask you something that we just heard NPR reporting on. You know, the administration did downplay the importance of foreign aid for more than a year. Why is this different? What else do you have to add on that front?
19: Well, look, I think a couple things here. First, when it comes to foreign assistance, what we've been clear is that foreign assistance needs to be effective. It needs to go where it's meant to go, and it needs to be aligned with the U.S. national interests. I think those are principles that are pretty uncontroversial. But unfortunately, what we saw under USAID was often disjointed aid that took longer actually to deploy. And I think an example of this that's so important is the fact that we were able to stand up at the State Department a task force to respond to these earthquakes instantaneously that had under one roof coordination when it came to assistance, consular services for Americans, coordination with other government, other agencies. Mm-hmm. We're seeing that incredibly fast, that incredibly large response to the people of Venezuela to assist. And I think it's also important to point out that we also saw this massive response in response to Hurricane Melissa. Hurricane Melissa, we saw that quick response, that coordinated response. So I think the argument we would make, and I think this is borne out by the facts, is that by bringing these programs under the State Department to allow for better coordination, we're allowed to move quicker, we're allowed to move more effectively, and we're allowed to actually deliver assistance to where it's needed.
18: And you're not worried about the loss of expertise, the loss of a lot of on-the-ground relationships that could have helped this aid move faster?
19: We're actually seeing an expansion of on-the-ground relationships. I mean, Venezuela, of course, is a powerful example of that. The actions that President Trump took allowed for the development of so many conversations and relationships that did not exist previously, including the establishment of a U.S. embassy in Venezuela that allows us to provide emergency services to American citizens in the region. But that's also something that's replicated across the world. We're seeing a new type of foreign assistance. We're building capacity in these nations, building stronger relationships. And fundamentally, this is a bit different than the earthquake example where you have to respond with this assistance in response to a national disaster.
0: Mm-hmm.
19: But when we see assistance programs in general, fundamentally saying we're building your capacity so we can have aid programs that eventually end because they've been successful in building capacity to respond.
0: But of course,
19: in natural disasters, we're responding as appropriate.
0: I want to make sure we have time to talk about that trip to the Gulf. But one more question on the earthquakes. The initial money being spent, there are obviously really major immediate needs here. How is the United States thinking about these longer term issues, the rebuilding, everything that needs to come along with it once search and rescue is done? How focused will the U.S. be on that?
19: Well, that's something that we're definitely focused on. Of course, the priority now are search and rescue teams, urban search and rescue teams. We're seeing the deployment of hundreds of personnel, including heavy equipment, in order to assist in that effort. The United States is on the ground. The United States is there. The United States is helping. Of course, we're also working with our partners in the region, and we're also delivering humanitarian and medical supplies. So our initial priority is to make sure that we have those search and rescue teams. We're delivering that assistance, working with the unmatched capability and operational capacity of DOW. And then we're going to be here. We're going to help. And that is something that's demonstrated by the scale of our response.
0: You're just back from this diplomatic trip to the Gulf. There's been a lot of skepticism, a lot of worries from leaders of our Gulf allies about this agreement. How did Secretary Rubio respond to those concerns?
19: Well, look, as Secretary Rubio said, we're not going to agree to something that undermines the security of our Gulf allies and partners. He made that incredibly clear at the GCC ministerial meeting, which had our Gulf partners and allies at that meeting. One of the main goals of this trip was to thank our Gulf partners and allies, especially the UAE, Kuwait, and Bahrain, for the resilience, the support they gave us, the leadership they have shown in the face of Iran's attacks. We also saw the resumption of operations of our embassy in Kuwait, with Secretary Rubio marking that by raising the flag over the embassy taking part in that ceremony. So there was productive conversations, a clear message sent that we are not going to agree to something that undermines the security of our Gulf partners.
0: But doesn't,
19: and the alliance and work together is continuing to grow.
0: Doesn't allowing Iran to continue to have conventional missiles and have more power over commerce in the Strait of Hormuz, doesn't that undermine their security?
19: Well, look, fundamentally, as we saw in the GCC joint statement, we saw a powerful statement that saying the GCC members, the United States, rejects any circumstance where we're going to see any sort of fees or tolls or whatever you may call it through the strait.
0: But it's still happening right now.
19: Well, that was a clear and unambiguous message that we're not going to agree to anything that has that. And what we saw, first of all, with Operation Epic Fury was the dismantling of a conventional weapons military shield. The results of Operation Epic Fury have already made the region and the world safer. What we are seeing now is a clear effort to make sure Iran does not rebuild a nuclear program, and a clear statement from that joint statement that we're not going to have a scenario where nations charge tolls or fees for moving through an international waterway.
0: I guess there's been a lot of reporting that those Iranian missile levels are the same, relatively the same level as they were before the war began. And as we saw in recent days, it's still blocking traffic in the strait.
19: Well, what we saw through Operation Epic Fury is the decimation of their military capabilities, the conventional shield they were trying to build, their Navy, their Air Force, their defense industrial capacity. We have seen that. We also saw the effects of the blockade and the maximum pressure policy.
0: Mm-hmm.
19: The president is a deal maker, and there are clear things he wants to see. There's no questioning what the president wants to see here, the Iranian regime not having a nuclear weapon. And the secretary's trip here reinforced the strong partnership that is continuing to grow between the United States and our Gulf allies and partners.
0: When you were last a guest on NPR, you said repeatedly that when it comes to any nuclear agreement, that deal would not be another JCPOA. Many people, including many Republicans, say it's exactly that. Why are they wrong?
19: Well, the vice president outlining many of those reasons. First of all, the context where we are is so important. The decisive results of Operation Midnight Hammer, the decisive results of Operation Epic Fury, already making the world safer, obliterating that nuclear program. Also, the provisions that have been so clearly laid out, a conditions-based agreement where any sort of reintegration or other sort of unfreezing of funds, whatever may have you, is based off of actions taken by the Iranian regime. So the context of this is incredibly important, and also the fact that we see a condition-based agreement with those objectives so clearly outlined.
0: Why is the $300 billion reconstruction plan that's gotten a lot of attention, why is that substantially different than the Obama administration agreement?
19: What we're talking about is a conditions-based agreement, a conditions-based based off of actions, and that is so important. When we look at the JCPOA, we saw the sending of cash to the Iranian regime. We saw the Iranian regime with a time-limited agreement that did not really actually substantially address their nuclear program, in our opinion. And what we're seeing now are strong actions from the President of the United States to dismantle their conventional weapons, to obliterate their nuclear program, and also to make sure we have an agreement that makes sure they never rebuild that nuclear program.
18: Tommy Pickett, spokesperson for the U.S. State Department. Thanks so much for joining us.
19: Thanks for having me on.
18: After this conversation first ran, U.S. Central Command announced the U.S. conducted strikes on Iran in response to an Iranian drone hitting a commercial cargo ship on Thursday. It's not clear how these actions impact the ceasefire agreement.
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2: 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I'm Andrew DeZingle. Coming up at 5:30, it's going to be the Up North Report from our KAXE KBXE news team. 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Temps in the low 80s with partly sunny skies. 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Jill Hannah Anderson will talk about her book after we break. 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
18: 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I'm Scott Detrow.
15: And I'm Juana Summers. Back in January, Paige Gagne posted on social media about violence committed by immigration agents in Minneapolis. 5 months later, this past Tuesday, she was visited by Homeland Security agents who claimed one of her posts had doxed an ICE agent. NPR's Gia Joffe Block has her story.
20: Paige Gagne has more than 100,000 followers on TikTok, where she posts a mix of comedy and skincare product reviews.
21: Super lightweight. 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
20: On Instagram, where she has 33,000 followers, she occasionally posts about politics. Last Tuesday, though, Gagne wasn't on her phone. It was election day in New York, and she was working the polls at the Syracuse Central Library.
22: On a Tuesday, my work shift starts at 5 a.m.
20: That afternoon, she got a voicemail.
23: Hey, Dylan. This message is for Paige. My name's Dave Brody, special agent with Homeland Security. We were just by your apartment.
20: The agent said he got Gagne's number from her significant other.
23: We were just calling you in reference to a post that we believe you made on Instagram where you doxed an ICE agent back in January.
20: Gagne denied to NPR she doxed an ICE agent. In a statement, a DHS spokesperson claimed Gagne had posted an officer's address, but did not provide any corroborating evidence. Gagne says she called back the agent and let him know she was working that day at a polling site. The agent wanted Gagne to come outside, but
22: I don't trust going outside or dealing with ICE agents at all in any capacity.
20: Her fellow poll worker, 70-year-old Shalia Millage, didn't want Gagne to go outside either.
4: Because there's too many people being kidnapped by ICE. And I can't run behind her, you know what I'm saying?
20: There was a lull in voters, and Gagne says she told the agents to come inside to talk to her.
5: I have a copy if you decide you want to do. You can have myself.
20: A man and a woman with ICE badges came in, and Millage and another poll worker recorded it. Millage can be heard trying to notify city officials.
4: And ICE came here to bring a warning to one of our workers.
20: It's illegal under federal law for armed federal law enforcement to come inside a polling place. A recent New York law also bars immigration agents from entering voting sites without a judicial warrant.
7: I think the whole thing was a comedy of errors from beginning to end.
20: Kevin Ryan is the local Republican County Election Commissioner. He told NPR he confirmed through a DHS contact that the people with badges were real agents. He said as a poll inspector, Gagne should have known not to invite the agents in. And
7: they made a mistake in taking her up on that offer.
20: Gagne says the agents had a whole file about her.
22: Like with my name, address, date of birth, height, weight, eye color.
20: Gagne says they asked her to sign a document that claimed her post might violate a federal law that says it's unlawful to threaten or intimidate a federal officer. The notice asked her to delete her post. Gagne did not sign the document and says the agents never showed her which post was at issue. She believes they were talking about a post featuring a photo of the ICE agent who fatally shot Renee Macklin Good in Minnesota. She'd posted it in January with a comment saying the Minnesota Star Tribune had identified the agent as Jonathan Ross. She'd written, "I think today is a great day for Jonathan to be indicted."
22: And I didn't say anything that would incite violence.
20: Perry Grossman of the New York Civil Liberties Union says demanding government accountability for the killing of an American citizen is a highly protected form of political speech.
9: Presenting her in person with a warning notice, and I've never heard of such a thing before, just strikes me as an attempt to chill that demand for accountability.
20: He says if this is the kind of speech DHS is going after, it's an attempt to redefine First Amendment rights. Jude Joffe Block, NPR News.
0: Cape Verde, the surprise star team of the 2026 World Cup, takes on Saudi Arabia tonight in Houston. This has been the first World Cup for the small island nation, and yet the squad has managed to hold its own against soccer powerhouses like Spain and Uruguay. NPR's Jasmine Garst is covering the World Cup and says it's not just Cape Verde. It is African soccer as a whole that is shining bright in this year's tournament.
24: If you're watching this World Cup, you know that some of the big names like Spain, England, and Brazil are having uneven performances. And meanwhile, a lot of African teams are killing it. Egypt is having a historic run. Ghana, well, let's talk about that game in which England didn't even score. The Democratic Republic of Congo tied mighty Portugal. And then there's Morocco. In the last World Cup in 2022, they made it to the semifinals, a first for an African team. At their recent game against Brazil, Moroccan superfan Mustafa Chilia told NPR, it's time to stop calling them underdogs.
25: We're not underdogs. We are here for the title. Underdogs, that was like back in 1998, but now 2026 is in America. We're going to prove them like that 2022 was not like fluke. So
24: they tied that game against Brazil 1-1, and they haven't lost a single game at this World Cup. Zain Nabi hosts the podcast On the Whistle about African soccer. And he says Morocco has been planning this. Over 15 years ago, they built a world-class elite training site and academy.
26: The king of that country made a decision that they were going to invest in football and they were going to use it as soft power. A host of stars are turning down the opportunity to play for European nations by playing for Morocco.
24: This, Nabi says, is key to understanding the power of African soccer right now. The return of the diaspora, immigrants and children of African immigrants who are choosing to go back and play for the home country. Sports journalist Meher Mizahi with the blog Africa's a Country agrees. Consider Moroccan midfielder Ayoub Bouadi.
3: He's considered to be one of the best talents in French football. France wanted him, and Bouadi turned that down and decided to represent the Moroccan national team.
24: Another major factor at play this year is that Africa has benefited the most from FIFA's expansion of teams playing in the World Cup. In the last Cup, Africa was allowed 5 teams. This time around, they got to send twice as many. Enter the runaway star of this year's Cup.
6: His name is Vozinha.
8: Vozinha, the Cape Verde goalkeeper.
24: If you've been following African soccer, you know Cape Verde has been making waves for nearly a decade. Mizahi points out about half of the team was born abroad.
3: For a country like Cape Verde, which has a huge diaspora, the diaspora can be an essential resource that they use to build their squads.
24: Still, the big question is, how long can Cape Verde last? Tying to Uruguay and Spain is impressive, but in order to be World Cup champs, you got to start winning games. Maher Mizahi agrees, but African soccer, he says, is playing the long game. By 2030, he predicts the Cup, co-hosted in Morocco, is going to be a whole other story.
3: Africa's been steadily and incrementally progressing, really, since the 1970s. I think it's going to take probably a few more World Cup cycles. But don't be surprised if by 2030, 2034, we're talking about African teams as not just contenders, but real favorites for the World Cup.
24: Soccer fans, you can't say you haven't been warned. Jasmine Garz, NPR News, Houston.

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1: It is 529, and you're listening to All Things Considered here on KAXE KBXE. I'm Andrew DeZingle. Coming up next is the Up North Report. Tune in tomorrow at 9 a.m. as film fans, Heather Johnson, Julie Crabb, and myself reunite to discuss the films of 1976 as part of our look back for the 50th birthday of KAXE. We'll discuss films like Rocky, A Star is Born, Bad News Bears, and more. Tune in at 9 a.m. Now for the Up North Report.
2: For KAXE News, I'm Chelsea Perkins with the Up North Report. The Minnesota Department of Commerce is alerting consumers who may have been impacted by misleading health plan marketing. The Federal Trade Commission has filed a lawsuit against Innovative Partners and American Collective. These companies were doing business as Innovative Health Plan and Healthcare Plan and ACLP Health Plan. They are accused of deceptively selling medical discount memberships and limited benefit plans as if they were full comprehensive health insurance. There's a newly authorized special enrollment period for those who might be left without health insurance as a result. The FTC began mailing notices to those affected on June 11th. People have through August 10th to enroll in a marketplace plan. Some hot and humid weather is on the way starting Monday, with strong to severe storms possible beginning Sunday in northern Minnesota. The National Weather Service offices in Duluth and Grand Forks, North Dakota, say threats could include damaging wind, tornadoes, and large hail. Friday afternoon, the chance for severe weather had increased on Sunday, although high uncertainty remained. Duluth forecasters say there are two possible scenarios, an active storm setup or a suppressed or capped setup. Very warm air will move in Sunday and into next week, which will bring a lot of fuel for thunderstorms. But other ingredients like fronts, clouds, and timing could affect storm development. Storms would likely become active if there is adequate sunshine each morning on Sunday, Monday, and Tuesday. Parts of the Northland will see a major risk of heat-related impacts, with temps expected to surpass 90 degrees across much of the region. Make sure you are prepared for the heat by having access to good cooling and hydration before the heat arrives. If you visit a Minnesota tourist site this summer, business owners say surrounding shops, eateries, and hotels are likely to be less crowded. They say all signs point to customers holding the line on spending while operating costs rise. A spring survey from the Federal Reserve Bank of Minneapolis and Hospitality Minnesota gathered feedback from tourism-related businesses around the state. Nearly 63% said profits were down compared to the first quarter of last year, and only 15% expect to see growth this summer. The Fed's Haley Chenander says owners are contending with higher wholesale prices and a customer base that lacks discretionary funds.
3: These hospitality businesses, they operate often on pretty thin profit margins. So any pullback in customer spending or increase in costs is really going to press them even further.
2: Survey respondents said tariffs played a noticeable role in cost spikes. They're also fearful of elevating their prices because they don't want to drive away other customers. Half of respondents were pessimistic about their business outlook for the next 6 months, not just the summer. Speaking on her own behalf, Chenander suggests that if consumers still can't shake off the effect of higher gas prices and other sticker shock, the hospitality sector might have a long road ahead.
3: If more customers continue to pull back on spending, then they'll continue to see declines in revenue and then declines in profit.
2: Chenander says they plan more outreach this fall to see how these businesses fared over the summer. Thanks to Minnesota News Connection for this story. The public is invited to review and comment on the draft Little Fork River Comprehensive Watershed Management Plan. Comments will be accepted from July 1st through August 14th. The plan lays out water and ecological conservation projects within the watershed over the next 10 years. Several local partners work together, including soil and water conservation districts in St. Louis, Coochiching, and Itasca counties, and the cities of Little Fork and Cook. Examples of projects that may be supported by the plan are repairing eroded shorelines, planting cover crops on agricultural land, or sealing unused wells. Visit Coochiching SWCD's website for more information. It's that time again, and this year, it's a big one. I'm talking about the 250th anniversary of U.S. independence. We've put together some lists and maps of all the fireworks shows and other 4th of July festivities and parades. Hang out with your neighbors or discover a new community. Find the list under local events at kaxe.org. And if we're missing one, email us at news@kaxe.org. That's it for the Up North Report from the KAXE News Desk. I'm Chelsea Perkins, telling the stories of Northern Minnesota through local news.
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1: 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I'm Scott Detrow.
2: And I'm Juana Summers. This morning, John Bolton pleaded guilty to one charge of mishandling classified documents. Bolton is Trump's former national security advisor, and he's a current critic of the president. NPR's Jacqueline Diaz was at the courthouse in Maryland today and joins us now. Hi there.
3: Hi.
2: Jacqueline, tell us what happened today.
3: Sure. So just as a reminder, John Bolton was indicted back in October on 18 criminal counts, and he pleaded guilty to one count today as part of a plea deal. Prosecutors said that while he was national security advisor for about a year in Trump's first term, he took handwritten notes about his daily meetings with U.S. intelligence and military officials and foreign leaders. He would then type those notes up and then send that sensitive information to two family members over text or email. Prosecutors say he managed to send more than 1,000 pages of notes.

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1: Right now.
2: After seeing DOJ leadership repeatedly bow to President Trump's orders to prosecute his enemies, it's hard for the public to separate this case from the vindictive and selective prosecutions we've seen that do violate the Constitution.
1: But Jacqueline, mishandling classified documents is a pretty serious offense, right?
3: Yeah, that's right, and that's important to remember. Bolton had been working in the federal government since the 1980s. Federal prosecutors say he knew how to handle classified material and knew that his actions were wrong and did it anyway. Bolton was working on a book called The Room Where It Happened, although Bolton says the book didn't actually have any classified info in it. And here's Stacey Young again.
2: Individuals who do engage in this kind of misconduct should be prosecuted harshly.
3: There's been a couple of high-profile cases in recent years over classified documents, like President Trump's. In 2022, the FBI found boxes of classified information in multiple rooms at Trump's Mar-a-Lago home. That case against him was eventually thrown out. And President Joe Biden was found to have roughly a couple dozen classified documents from his time as vice president and senator. The papers were found at his home in Delaware and in an office in Washington, D.C.
1: Now, those two presidents avoided punishment, but what comes next in Bolton's case?
3: Well, under the conditions of the plea agreement, Bolton is still looking at paying a more than $2 million fine and some time in prison, but that's still all up to the judge. We won't know until Bolton's sentencing hearing in October.
1: NPR's Jacqueline Diaz, thank you.
3: Thank you.
4: British Prime Minister Keir Starmer resigned this week. Next month, his center-left Labour Party will choose his successor. NPR's Lauren Freyer has this profile of the frontrunner, a man who has been shaped by England's north-south divide.
5: Andy Burnham was born and raised in northern England, but went to the generally more posh south for college, studied literature at Cambridge, where Professor John Mullen recalls him wearing a soccer jersey to class.
6: And I think that might be quite common on the streets of northwest England, but it's not necessarily a common thing in a Cambridge college.
5: It was an early example, Mullen told the Times of London, of the working class identity that would come to define Burnham the politician. Elected to Parliament at age 31, he served as sports minister and gave this speech on the 20th anniversary of the 1989 Hillsborough disaster.
7: The 96 fellow football supporters who died will never be forgotten.
5: When soccer fans were crushed in an overcrowded northern stadium and then blamed for their own deaths, accused of being hooligans.
8: You know, they were treated so badly, and he was one of the first politicians to really listen.
5: Historian Charlotte Wildman says Burnham launched a government inquiry that found police failures were to blame at Hillsborough and helped change a stereotype.
8: Particularly northern working class men were demonised. They were accused of being violent, aggressive, criminal. And that was a very entrenched stereotype.
5: Burnham then ran for the leadership of his centre-left Labour Party, nominated by his friend Keir Starmer. But he lost twice and retreated north to Manchester, the birthplace of the working class in the Industrial Revolution. As mayor there, he sought to change the city's stereotype with a program of
8: regeneration, of almost like marketing and branding. You know, Manchester used to have such a negative image, and, you know, it was so associated with urban decay.
5: Nowadays,
9: it's kind of become a cliche. Manchester is this skyline of construction cranes, but it's really true. I'm standing near this canal area, formerly warehouses, industrial space, and there's now an art center and there are glass skyscrapers. It looks more like Dubai than England.
5: Manchester is the fastest growing city in the country. Burnham gets credit, though.
10: You know, those cranes and that economic development, we were already on that trajectory, you know, as he started out as the mayor.
5: Rose Marley worked as one of Burnham's advisors, though they first met on Manchester's famous indie music scene. Marley recalls Burnham's transformation from a buttoned-up MP to a DJ.
10: He started wearing his trainers and his T-shirts and started DJing, so he pretty much became, you know, a full-on Mancunian within weeks, really.
5: By day, Burnham reversed the privatization of buses and got the central government to hand cities more power over things like education and housing. In local politics, he became a national figure, especially during COVID.

0: a particular press conference that he gave during the pandemic in 2020.
1: Yoshi Herman founded the local Manchester news site, The Mill. He recalls how Burnham learned of a new lockdown while on live TV and lashed out, saying it would hurt blue-collar workers.
2: People too often forgotten by those in power.
1: This was under then Prime Minister Boris Johnson's often confusing health guidance. And Burnham...
0: he expressed the sense of helplessness, a feeling that perhaps the government didn't really understand what it was like to be in a place like Manchester. He really identified himself as a different type of politician in this country. And I think without that moment, he wouldn't be sort of going into Downing Street in the next few weeks.
1: Burnham is one of Britain's most popular politicians. He may win back some working class voters who've deserted Labour for the far right. But he'll also face the same challenges as Starmer: low national growth, high energy prices, pressure to ramp up defence, and a certain rather volatile ally across the Atlantic.
0: Andy Burnham's someone who really likes to have affirmation. I don't know what lengths he will go to make sure Donald Trump is not truth socialing about him in the middle of the night, because he won't like that. He will be more hurt by that, I think, than someone like Keir Starmer.
1: Governing a country rather than a city is something Britain's next prime minister may have to get used to. Lauren Freyer, NPR News, Manchester, England.

0: You're listening to All Things Considered from NPR News. Tree laws are regulations that tell a homeowner when they can or cannot remove a tree on their property. They're simple on their face, but deeply divisive in practice. Jeff Guo from our Planet Money podcast reports on how these tree laws are raising constitutional and even philosophical questions.
1: In America, we have this habit of settling our biggest philosophical debates with lawsuits. So when the people of Canton, Michigan had to answer the question, what does it mean to own something? They headed to court. The case was about trees.
2: How important are trees to the people of Canton?
3: Oh, they're very important. Are you kidding?
1: Anne-Marie Graham-Hudak is the supervisor of Canton, Michigan, which is like your classic American tree-loving suburb. The streets are lined with maples and lindens and oaks. A lot of the streets are even named after trees. And in Canton, like in a lot of towns and cities across America, you might have to get a permit before cutting down your tree. Anne-Marie says that's because your trees aren't just your trees. They matter to the whole community. Trees filter the air and provide shade to the neighborhood. Their roots soak up stormwater and help prevent floods.
3: We're very, very cognizant of the health of the community, and we're responsible for keeping that healthy community.
1: But then, in 2018, officials discovered that an entire forest at the edge of town suddenly was missing. Property owners had just cut down more than 1,500 trees. No permits, no permission, nothing. According to the law, those owners had to compensate the community by either replacing their trees or paying some $500,000 in fees. That's when this case attracted the attention of a constitutional lawyer named Chance Weldon.
4: I'm the director of litigation at the Texas Public Policy Foundation, and that means that I sue the government for a living, which is an absolutely sweet gig.
1: The Texas Public Policy Foundation is a conservative free market think tank. And Chance thinks that these tree protection laws are essentially a kind of governmental theft.
5: What you're saying is, if you can't cut down the tree, then is it still your tree? Does it just become the government's tree?
4: Yeah, that's the theory. Uh-huh. And they're just basically forcing you into this mandatory physical occupation of your property.
1: Chance thought that Canton, Michigan's tree law violated the takings clause of the Constitution, which says that the government can't just take your property or take advantage of your property without paying you.
5: It's like the government should pay you tree rent.
4: Yes, that was the argument. If they care so much about the tree, then they should have to pay for the use of the property.
1: In 2021, the Sixth Circuit Court of Appeals sided with the property owners. Now, it didn't order the township to pay tree rent, but it did say that Canton, Michigan's tree cutting fees were unconstitutional in this case, that the fees might have been disproportionately high. This is one of the rare times in recent years when a court has said, hey, there are limits to what towns can order property owners to do. Chance and lawyers like him are hoping the Canton case can be a template for challenging how zoning laws and building permits and environmental regulations work. Since the lawsuit, Canton, Michigan has changed its tree laws to be a bit more flexible. But there are still fees to cut down a tree. Anne-Marie Graham-Hudak says property owners do have rights, but they also have an important responsibility to help keep their neighborhoods green. Jeff Guo, NPR News.
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9: This is the Setlist on KAXE, where we highlight live music around the area for the upcoming week. I'm Malachi Coons. We are looking at one show Friday and two block parties Saturday, June 26th and 27th in Aiken, Grand Rapids, and Bemidji. Friday night, Allure is playing at Sampaguita in Aiken at 6 p.m. It's the in-your-face femme rock project of classically trained vocalist Elizabeth Tondour, who put out their terrific debut album, Blood Running, in 2023, full of catchy hooks and Gondour's skewering of gender roles and toxic masculinity. It's Allure this Friday in Aiken. There are two block parties this Saturday, and we will start off in Grand Rapids with the Pines birthday block party beginning at noon. Taking place on Northwest 3rd Street in downtown Grand Rapids, the festival will feature performances from singer-songwriters Diddy Wish and Lane Newman, jazz from Sam Miltich, and the globe-trotting sounds of Tattletale closing out the night. The Pines birthday block party all Saturday in Grand Rapids. And then in Bemidji, KAXE, KBXE, Bridget's Irish Pub, and Keg and Cork are presenting the first Beltrami block party at 1 p.m. on the 300 block of Beltrami Ave in downtown Bemidji. Six Minnesota musicians are on the lineup, with the Americana and rock fan favorite Eric Koskinen, folk rocker David Huckfeldt, and the indie rock sounds of Little Fevers, led by Lucy Michelle of the Velvet Lapels, plus local Bemidji musicians Cage Jamber, Sonny Johnson, and Tiny Town. The Beltrami Block Party all day Saturday in Bemidji. The set list is made possible by the Arts and Cultural Heritage Fund, and we'll post the latest edition every Wednesday at KAXE.org.
10: But he works on so many of those flaws, and he gets so much more vulnerable and open as the show goes.
11: Yeah, I agree. In that second season, when he goes to that fine dining establishment and sort of becomes inspired by that work.
12: But I couldn't live with myself if I let this beautiful family leave Chicago without sampling one of my personal favorite dishes, Pequod's deep dish.
13: No. Oh, you did not hear me say that.
14: God, you all are wonderful.
12: No, stop it. You're wonderful.
11: And that victory and that sort of opening of the window has been really inspirational to so many people. I mean, I don't want to be cheesy, but I mean, every single day since that episode has come out, I talk to so many people. I'm really kind of in awe of the reach of this thing and the reach of this character that I play, that his journey.
15: A lot of us last saw Richie in a pretty interesting place, that standalone episode that you co-wrote that episode.
11: I did. Yeah, John Bernthal and I wrote that episode.
15: This popped up in between seasons. It's a flashback. We see Richie and Mikey on a run to Gary, Indiana, that takes place before the show begins. And a lot happens and nothing happens at the same time, right? Like, they talk with each other. It's warm. It's suddenly very not warm. There's a lot going on. And of course, we have spent several seasons now really staring in the face Richie and Carmi's friendship or standoff.
16: I never thought of it before, just how sorry I am. How sorry I am, because I didn't realize how...
17: How what? How...
16: I didn't realize how you lost somebody too.
15: How do you think about where these two guys are seeing each other? They're both sharing this grief that's personal to them in their own different ways, and they're having to work through it together.
11: I think there's a lot of resentment there. Neither of them was able to save their brother, their cousin, Mikey, you know? And I think it's the easiest thing to do a lot of times in those situations is point the finger at somebody else. Richie's incredibly frustrated, incredibly angry and resentful with Carmen for not being there, for taking off and not checking in. But, you know, Richie learns that that actually wasn't really the case. And I think, I mean, it's hard for me to speak for Carmi. I think he seems quite resentful of the intimacy and the relationship that Richie and Mikey were able to share that Carmi could never achieve.
15: Yeah. What can you tell us about where we're going to find Richie at the beginning of season 5? Because at the end of season 4, of course, Carmi leaves the bear to him and Sydney. And I'll say it this way. At the end of that one-off episode, we are left with deep concern of what's going on with Richie. I'll just leave it there. What can you tell us about where Cousin Richie is at the beginning of the season?
11: You know, at the end of that fourth season, it seems like he gets what he's always wanted. In a way, he becomes a partner. He says, listen, I don't want to be the mayor of the St. Patrick's Day Parade or something like that. You know, he doesn't want anything symbolic. He wants to have a meaningful, real partnership with Sydney. But I think one thing that the bear does really well is that change is not always linear.
15: Mm-hmm.
11: And, you know, it's lateral. It goes backwards. One step forward, two steps back. And then there's also the classic thing of, like, you know, watch what you wish for, you know, when you get it and it ain't what you thought it was.
15: You talked about how things aren't linear. A lot can happen at once. Nothing can happen at once. I feel like when I watch the show, the pace of things can frustrate me, and the way that things can be left unresolved for episodes and episodes or seasons at a time can frustrate me. And then I realize, like, well, that's real life. What have you learned about just the complicated ways that the bear puts plots together as an actor?
11: I can find it frustrating a little bit times when I watch the show. I'm like, oh, come on, let's get to the next thing already.
15: Fix your problems.
11: But, yeah. Stop talking. Just do it. But I think it is, like you say, it is a reflection of life and the messiness and the, you know, storytelling on TV and in movies can be very convenient and fit nicely into acts. And that can be very satisfying to a viewer who's trying to make sense out of a chaotic world. But at the same time, that can be deceptive and not really emblematic of what all of our messy lives are like.
15: Yeah. What are you going to miss the most about it?
11: I'm going to miss the people that I work with. I'm going to miss Chicago, which has been such an endlessly kind and generous place to make the show. I'm going to miss playing this guy. I'm going to miss Richie. I feel like I'm more civilized, and I mean that in not necessarily in a good way. I don't yell at people all the time. You know, I'm not as fully expressed. You know, I was raised in New England. I self-censor myself, and it's been really freeing and fun to play somebody that just kind of lets it rip on all, you know.
15: I can see that.
11: It's a pleasure to play that.
15: From your point of view, do you think fans of the show are going to be satisfied with the ending?
11: I'm really proud of this season. I'm proud of the ending. I think it ends on its own terms. It feels right to me. It feels true to the bear. It feels true to the beef. I think endings are really, really hard, mm-hmm. and I hope, fingers crossed, I believe that this ending is a pretty special one.
15: The good news is nobody ever has the problem with an ending of a beloved TV show.
11: Oh, no. Yeah, exactly. No one ever has anything.
15: It's a very chill process.
11: But I can't, it wasn't a dream. You know, the whole thing was not a dream.
15: That's Evan Moss Bachrach, who plays Richie on FX's The Bear. Final season is out now. Thank you so much.
11: Thank you so much. Pleasure talking to you.
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8: 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More on Facebook. Looking at weather tonight, should be mostly cloudy skies. Slight chance of showers, lows 52 to 58 degrees. Tomorrow, slight chance for showers early, a mix of clouds and sun. Highs 77 to 82 degrees with breezy southeast winds 10 to 15, gusting up to 25 miles per hour.
18: Hello, I'm Neil Kirksall.
19: And I'm Chris Howden. Coming up on As It Happens.
18: Critical infrastructure. For years, the official residence of the Canadian Prime Minister has been unlivable and seemingly unfixable. Now that may finally be changing. And the daughter of a former Prime Minister and one-time resident of 24 Sussex says it is a long time coming.
19: And tickling their fancy. A new study reveals how the laughter of great ape species resembles that of humans, a comparison drawn using recordings by researchers who actually tickled the apes.
18: Those stories and more coming up for you on the Friday edition of As It Happens.

0: 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Celebrate America's 250th birthday in northern Minnesota. Now I'm going to play a song for you. This is Ceramic Animal with Tangled.
1: Two, one, two, one.

0: Hello, I'm Neil Kirksall.
1: Good evening, I'm Chris Howden. This is As It Happens. Tonight,
0: making a house a home, former resident of 24 Sussex, Catherine Clark, tells us she's cautiously optimistic that the vacant and crumbling official residence of the Prime Minister may be restored at last.
1: Making a house not a home. The U.S. Supreme Court gives Donald Trump the green light to end legal protections for hundreds of thousands of people from Haiti and Syria, panicking families who were building a life in the U.S.
0: Catching heat, record temperatures are killing people across Europe, and the UN's global chief heat officer says it is time for leaders and the voters who elect them to start thinking past the heat of the moment.
1: Late in the game, when Jill Tucker went to a World Cup watch party to cheer on Cape Verde, she didn't expect to run into one of her former students from Cape Verde, who, it turned out, had spent decades searching for her.
0: The tickle finger of fate. It turns out apes love to laugh, especially when they're tickled. So researchers got busy tickling them to track the evolution of the chuckle.
1: And that's another fine messy they've gotten us into. A huge new statue depicting soccer superstar Lionel Messi has one major problem. The phallic World Cup trophy the sculptor erected between his knees. As it happens, the Friday edition, radio that is not sure who gave that thing the groin light.

0: Today, Prime Minister Mark Carney announced a new plan to rehabilitate 24 Sussex Drive, the official but long vacant Ottawa residence of the Prime Minister.
1: So today, our government is acting to renew this building, restore this institution, preserve our history, protect our heritage and traditions for generations to come.
0: Leaders have long avoided the potentially negative optics of spending taxpayer money to repair the decaying mansion, but Mr. Carney's plan sidesteps that issue as he seeks to find donors to cover the multi-million dollar restoration. The design itself will be open to a competition, with architectural and engineering firms submitting plans to a jury of experts led by architect Moshe Safdie. Catherine Clark lived in 24 Sussex as a child when her father Joe Clark was Prime Minister. She also hosted the documentary series The Residences about that building. We reached her in Winnipeg.
2: Catherine, I have to admit, I was quite surprised to hear this from Prime Minister Carney today. Were you?
3: No, I wasn't entirely surprised, only because our family had been made aware that there were some decisions that were in the works. And I also think that I'm not surprised because Mr. Carney is the type of person who seems fairly decisive in decision-making, and he clearly was in this case, too.
2: There have been studies before, plans laid before. Does all of it feel different to you, that this time it will actually lead to the rehabilitation of 24 Sussex?
3: Yeah, I think I get the strong feeling that it will, and I think that's partly because what is being proposed in this particular case is also the involvement of other Canadians who are contributing what seems to be private individual funds to this process. And so my fingers are tightly crossed because, boy, this has been a long time coming.
2: Well, that's the thing. I mean, because people have described it as a political football. I mean, no one wanted, many leaders did not want to tackle it because they didn't want to have this expenditure, you know, and have taxpayers bear the brunt of it. But it's also a national symbol. So, but this idea of crowdsourcing that private funding instead of, you know, taking it from taxpayer money in the usual way, how does that sit with you?
3: I think there is an understanding that this is a delicate topic in general, because we do have a difficult situation now in this country when it comes to housing. And so the idea of spending millions and millions of dollars to refurbish an official residence may not sit very well with a lot of Canadians. That is mitigated in this circumstance by asking other generous Canadians who may be able to make a more significant financial contribution to be a part of the process. So I think that it's just a solution that seems fairly neat, but that also, you know, looks to the very best of Canadian design in terms of that part of the process too. This is going to be a competition, and I think that that's exciting.
2: In terms of the national symbol aspect of 24 Sussex, you may have seen the headline on the New York Times story for these developments begins, quote, Canada's 24 Sussex Drive is a dump, unquote. I mean, obviously they grab attention, but I'm sure others have described it that way. But to have it described that way by a newspaper such as the New York Times, what signal does that send?
3: Well, I think, you know, if we're being honest about it, it's kind of embarrassing. And I think that that's what we're trying to resolve with this new announcement today. It's a beautiful property. It's situated in a relatively central location of Ottawa. And it is not fit for purpose, including not fit for living right now. And it's, you know, abdicating responsibility for making a decision about it is just not really acceptable because we elect governments to make decisions on the behalf of Canadians. I think that ensuring that we have a place that is beautiful and fully Canadian and fit for a family to actually live in safely is definitely a smart move and good for our reputation as a country on the international stage, too.
2: You did a documentary on 24 Sussex back in 2015. You were 2 years old when you lived there. When you look at pictures of your time there, what does that bring up for you?
3: Well, you know, I actually do have some memories. Mm-hmm. I have memories of the pool, mm-hmm. and which, I mean, I think is probably not an unusual thing for a kid to have memories of the fun parts. And there were checkerboard floors in the main entrance hall at the time as well, which I thoroughly loved. And when I look at photos of the house now, I think it's really important for Canadians to remember that as much as it is an official residence, it is also a home for the people who live in it. And when you become prime minister, it's not your decision as to where you live. You have to live somewhere where you can be guaranteed by the RCMP to be safe, and where you can also carry out official functions if and when necessary. And so I do think that the ability right now to create a brand new space to reimagine what that home will look like for future prime ministers who are themselves symbols of our country, whether you have voted for them or not, they remain the prime minister of the country. And I'm looking forward to seeing where it all leads.
2: For the documentary you did, you spoke to others who lived there, including Margaret Trudeau, who said to you that to her, 24 Sussex felt like, quote, the crown jewel of the federal penitentiary system, unquote. What did you think when you heard that?
3: Well, I thought it was, I mean, honestly, it's a great quote.
2: It sure is.
3: I probably wouldn't have described it that way, and it's possible that other spouses and family members had different experiences. I tend to think of our official residences with a tremendous amount of fondness. That's partly because I've been in almost all of them and lived in Stornoway and 24 Sussex. And I understand that that they're very much a home. You know, I don't say that, you know, for any reason other than to try to illustrate that these are spaces for families as well. And my experience really was entirely positive. And I think what I also recognize, though, and this was through the documentary that we made, which was, in fact, based on my mother's book, Residences, which was published in the 1980s, that these are also symbols of who we are as Canadians, who we were as Canadians. And now we have an opportunity to define a new symbol as to who we want to be seen as Canadians.
2: Catherine Clark, I'm glad we could speak. Thank you for this.
3: Thank you, Neil. Great to talk to you.
2: Likewise.
0: Catherine Clark is the president of Catherine Clark Communications and a former resident of 24 Sussex Drive. We reached her in Winnipeg.

0: 1.3 million people have made the United States home under temporary protected status. But their sense of safety was destroyed this week when the Trump administration was granted a major legal victory. As we told you yesterday on the program, the U.S. Supreme Court has given the Department of Homeland Security the power to strip immigrants of that humanitarian status and the protection from deportation it provides. That puts immigrant communities across the country on more uncertain ground than ever, Haitians in Springfield, Ohio among them. The city is home to around 12,000 Haitians, many of whom are under temporary protected status. Vidas Dorsanville is a pastor and the executive director of the Haitian Community Help and Support Center and a temporary protected status holder himself. We reached him in Springfield, Ohio.
1: Vidas, your center is a hub. People always come for help and advice. What are people saying? How are they reacting in response to this decision?
2: I think that from what I've seen from yesterday, folks came to us with questions of, in terms of what they should do. You know, when things like this happen, especially with the extreme ruling of the Supreme Court, they ask questions if they should continue to go to work or if they can continue to hold the money at the bank. Yeah. What will happen to them? What will happen to their kids? So these are questions that we got from people. And we also got questions from folks. They ask us what they should tell the employers by the fact that today employers started telling folks not to come to work after July 1st. So it is very difficult now to deal with this type of situation.
1: Difficult and emotional, I imagine.
2: Yes, it's emotional because parents are afraid to see them being separated from the kids. I think this is the most fearful things from parents. But all that we tell them is to keep calm. And this evening, the Haitian Support Center, in partnership with ABLE, will have a Zoom call, and we ask members from our community to join that Zoom call so that they can ask questions to a legal team that will be available to help them with some answers.
1: You are an asylum seeker as well. You hold temporary protected status. What does this decision mean for you?
2: It means everything because it has a huge impact on the work that I am doing here in Springfield. That might affect as well my studies. Yeah, I think it is so so disruptive, if I can put it that way, because TPS comes with a work permit that allows you to work and continue to do business and to buy home if you want to do anything. But when they end TPS this way, it's as if like everything is in limbo now.
1: How are other people in the city, in the state, responding, non-Haitians? How are they responding to what is happening and what is happening to you?
2: I always say that the vast majority of Springfielders or Ohioans have been so supportive of the immigrants community, not only the Haitians, but all the immigrants community in Ohio. Especially in Springfield, we have the vast majority of people who have been supporting us. And you could see that yesterday at our rally. In our short notice, so many folks came out to support and to show their solidarity. So this is so encouraging to see, even though there are some decision that comes from the top to put us down, but at a community level, we have folks who are standing with us and recognize our contribution to the community.
1: Ohio's Governor, Republican Mike DeWine, has said he believes this decision is a mistake, that all of the Haitians who were in Ohio legally, mainly in Springfield, are now being made illegal and will be subject to deportation. What do you think Springfield will lose should you and other Haitians be forced to leave?
2: It will lose a lot, because one thing that people should know is Haitians have contributed or have worked in every sector in Springfield. They were at the school district, they work at the school district, they work at the hospitals, they work at the factories, They work everywhere. And they are business owners. They are homeowners. They have brought that type of vibrancy to the city. I know that will be impactful. And not only put Haitian in confusion, but also put every sector in Springfield in a difficult situation. Because if the workforce goes away, I know some of the factories will have huge issues dealing with it.
1: We've certainly covered what has been happening in Haiti over the last several years. The U.S. State Department itself warns U.S. citizens against traveling to Haiti, citing violence, crime, terrorism, the threat of kidnapping. If you do have to go back, what would it mean for you?
2: I would be exposed to kidnapping and torture because, you know, if people know Haiti well, they would know that if folks like me get back to Haiti right now, it would have been a suicidal decision. Because those hoodlums, especially all those, how they call them, the Vive Ensemble group led by Jimmy Cherizier and all those gangsters, the leader of those groups, they are all over TikTok and social media. They saw everything. They see everything that people are doing. They know me very well. If I go to Haiti knowing that I am the person in here, they would know that I was that executive director of that organization. Maybe they would know that I would come back home with money. And automatically I would have been a target. And this is very concerning to me. So that's the case for so many other Haitians.
1: Viles, I appreciate this. Please take care.
2: Thank you so much, Neil.
0: Viles d'Orsainville is a pastor and the executive director of the Haitian Community Help and Support Center and a temporary protected status holder. He's in Springfield, Ohio. The last time we spoke with primatologist Chiara De Gregorio, it was about something a little outside her typical wheelhouse, caterpillars. We promised that someday we would chat with her about her primary focus, which is, of course, primates. That time is now. Ms. De Gregorio is an author of a new study on great ape laughter, specifically how the laughter of different ape species resembles and diverges from that of humans. Its goal was to uncover some hints of how laughter evolved. And to carry out that work, Ms. De Gregorio and her colleagues relied on decades-old recordings of various apes laughing, collected by researchers who actually tickled the animals. The results sound like this.

0: In order, the sounds of orangutans, bonobos, chimpanzees, and gorillas producing something we can all understand, laughter. We reached Chiara De Gregorio in Bologna, Italy.
1: Chiara, when I listen to that, it's impossible not to smile. What do you do when you hear those sounds?
2: Well, smile for the first maybe 200 and then as the analysis goes on and on, kind of look like, oh, how many laughter are these like animals having at, you know, my face.
1: And which ones are making which laugh, all of that. We should mention these are older recordings, so you did not have the pleasure of tickling an ape yourself. But what do you know about what it was like for your colleagues who did do that?
2: So yes, basically what they do was to record when young individuals were having playful interaction with each other. So we're like playing, play fighting, all these kind of things. That is one context of emission. So we know that the great apes laugh in this context. But there is another context, which is the context of tickling, because as much as human children, also small apes love to be tickled. And so in that case, there were familiar caretakers, so familiar individuals that will tickle them. And sometimes you can really see the animals asking for it, like really giving the hand, like, okay, tickle my feet, tickle my hand. So kind of funny, yeah.
1: So you tried to create sort of an evolutionary timeline by analyzing the laughter of the different species and then comparing them to humans. What were you able to take away from that timeline?
2: So the first thing we found is that the rhythm itself of laughter is remarkably stable during evolution, meaning that from orangutans to gorillas to bonobo and chimpanzees and to human, we all laugh in a very regular way that we can define an isochronous rhythm, meaning that it's like the ticking of a clock or like the ticking of a metronome. So we are all very regular in that. So in a way, we could say that the rhythm that we are using when laughing dates back 15 million years. But then we also found some differences. For example, the rhythm of laughter accelerated with evolution. So this rhythm, it's like the metronome, right? It's regular, but that metronome can tick in different tempos. So it could be like tick, tick, tick for humans, while it's like more tick, tick, tick for orangutans, so slower.
1: Is there one species that is the closest to us?
2: So yeah, bonobo and chimpanzees are the ones that are showing a faster tempo than, you know, gorillas and orangutans, but still not as fast as we laugh. And they also show a little bit more variability in this tempo, meaning that, for example, for orangutans and gorilla, it seems like the rhythm of laughter is kind of hardwired. So it's like pressing a button and then they laugh in that way. Going to bonobo and chimpanzees, they start being a little bit more variable, meaning they could laugh like slower or maybe a bit faster.
1: You have these recordings, obviously, and you can record people laughing now, but you don't have samples of early human laughter, obviously. So what kind of challenges does that reality pose for your work?
2: The challenge is really trying to understand how did we evolve to have such a complex way of laughing, right? Because we're not like the other great apes that laugh just when playing. We laugh in many different situations. We laugh in a small, polite way in front of our boss that makes a joke. But then when we are at the pub with friends and family, we laugh in a different way, maybe also crying while laughing and things like this. So how do we got there? And also, how could this relate to also the evolution of speech? Because it's about how we move our mouth and how we move our lips and tongue. And this is something other animals cannot do. So having a faster laughter, a more variable laughter, a laughter that can be modulated in different contexts really tell us that at some point our ancestor developed this kind of vocal flexibility and ability that eventually probably played a role also in the evolution of human language.
1: The last time you were on our show, we were talking about caterpillars, if I remember correctly. And I asked you then, you know, this is a, you're sort of stepping away from apes, and would you go back to them? And you said, absolutely. And so I'm glad we could talk about this. Was that about music or dancing in caterpillars? So what is it about these traits, these abilities that draw you in to do this work?
2: Because, you know, also with the caterpillar and ants, it was about rhythm. And here again, we're talking about rhythm. So I would say that in general, rhythm, I mean, from my point of view, I've been studying rhythm for a while now, but it always offers some, you know, some curious stuff. Every time we try to understand more about rhythm, it could be laughter of a gorilla or, you know, an ant doing a signal. And we always find super fascinating things, because it's true, rhythm is at the base of the way we communicate. And the timing, the tempo, the pace we use to communicate is super important, and we are starting to understand more and more in the last years.
1: A pleasure speaking with you again, Chiara. Thank you for this.
2: Thank you.
0: Chiara De Gregorio is a primatologist and research fellow at the University of Warwick. We reached her in Bologna, Italy.

That is La Mosca with Muchachos, Ahora Nos Volvimos a Ilusionar, which translates to Boys, Now We Have Hope Again, an unofficial anthem of Argentina's men's soccer team that salutes Lionel Messi by name. I'm not sure why it's directed at boys, but it's fun, and it doesn't make you feel weird and uncomfortable. Another nice tribute was the statue of Messi they put up in India about 6 months ago. That looked good, and it didn't make you feel weird and uncomfortable. Because look, even if you get mad at Messi for scoring on your team, he doesn't make you feel weird and uncomfortable. But now, there's a brand new tribute to Lionel Messi in Patagonia. It is 26 meters tall. That's 85 feet. It depicts Messi on his knees celebrating a goal. In front of him is a World Cup trophy. And as you gaze up at it from ground level and take in the juxtaposition, you feel weird and uncomfortable. Now, when you see a photo of this statue, you will say, oh. You might say it like, oh, or you might say, oh, but you will say, oh, because there are two related problems here compositionally. First, the statue is bright white, and its shorts are also white, so he appears to be nude from the waist down, or as the kids say, Donald Ducking it. And second, the artist has placed the World Cup trophy on the ground close to and in front of the kneeling statue's crotch. And I don't know when you last saw the World Cup trophy, but it's like, it's sort of a ridged column with a rounded top. It's not unphallic. Or to put it another way, it is phallic. From any angle, this statue appears to be celebrating a goal in a way that would certainly prompt a red card. And somehow neither the artist nor anyone who greenlit his art noticed that. And listen, a lot of work went into it. I'm not saying it's junk. I'm just saying that part of it really looks like junk. Here's Eric Mercury with You Bring Me to My Knees.

0: From 1969, Eric Mercury with You Bring Me to My Knees.
1: We're going to take a short break now. When we return, Eleni Mirivili's job at the UN is to help cities prepare for extreme heat. But she says politicians have ignored her many, many warnings, and that has led to deaths that could have been prevented.
0: And a lot of drops in the bucket. Last night, Toronto Tempo guard Marina Mabry matched the WNBA scoring record with a jaw-dropping 53 points. She attributes that historic achievement to the support of her team and her coach and a little help from her big sister. Stay tuned. I'm Chris Howden.
1: And I'm Neil Kirksall.

0: It is 6:35, and you're tuned in. It is 6:35, and you're tuned in to As It Happens, a CBC program here on KAXE KBXE. I'm Andrew DeZingle. Coming up at 7 o'clock, it's going to be On the River with your volunteer host, Alyssa Ellen. That'll be from 7 to 10 p.m. Support comes from Paul Bunyan Communications, offering technology for businesses, including cloud solutions, cybersecurity services, network management, and more, all with local customer service and support. 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And looking at the weather tonight, it should be mostly cloudy, slight chance of showers, lows 52 to 58. Tomorrow, slight chance for showers early, a mix of clouds and sun, highs 77 to 82 degrees.
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1: Our adaptation, the actions and the policies that we need to make sure that we can protect people during extreme heat and that our cities are cooler. At the same time, there is a lot to be said, because in the last few years there has been a mobilization from many different both subnational and national governments in relation to extreme heat. Mm-hmm. So I am optimistic at the same time that I'm very worried, because I really think that this is a new status quo. It's a new, you know, we're living in a different era and we're not prepared for it.
2: You've called this kind of extreme heat a quote beast, and you're hinting at it there in your previous answer that we're just starting to learn how to deal with it. But it has been happening over the last several years. Mm-hmm. I mean, are all of these deaths preventable? Could they have been prevented?
1: Yes, they could have been prevented. I really believe that the vast majority of the people that we're losing due to extreme heat, if we had been more, if we've been thinking about this earlier, we could have prevented them. We could make, you know, the right kind of building codes that can create our buildings differently, design our buildings differently so that they're not ovens for the people that live in them. We could make sure that we have cities that are much, much greener. We could make sure that people that know better the dangers that they're facing when they're working or when they are in conditions that where their bodies are heating up much in ways that are dangerous for their health. So yes, I believe that the truth is that we have been facing with heat waves that are longer, that come earlier in the summers, and also that have record-breaking temperatures the last 10 years, more than we ever had before, right? I mean, even in Canada, it was 2021, I think, that the Pacific Northwest dealt with these absolutely crazy, crazy temperatures. And the first time that the world heard about the heat dome. So I think that this is now much more common, and there's much more pressure to do things about it. But scientists have been talking about climate change and about global warming and heating the earth for decades, and we haven't really been listening.
2: So why do you think, I mean, we heard this from guests in France that we've been speaking to about the temperatures there, that the politicians, while they're speaking now, aren't putting the money forward to make the schools safer for the students in this kind of heat, to making the kind of changes that you were mentioning earlier in our conversation. Why do they forget this once the heat waves end?
1: It's a great question. I think part of the problem is that the people are not putting any pressure on politicians in relation to these issues. Like, I don't think the politicians feel that they're going to lose votes if the politicians don't make cooler cities, or if they don't create building codes, or if they don't, you know, change the ratio of trees to cars, for example, in cities. I don't think that this is yet kind of an awareness among the people.
2: Where it doesn't have the same importance as cost of living issues or pocketbook issues, those sort of things.
1: Exactly.
2: Even though people are feeling it every day.
1: And somehow they don't link it to something that they should be putting pressure to, political pressure. Mm-hmm. Like it almost is like something that we're taking as, you know, a greater force, like, oh, it's the weather, you know, and oh, we, you know, what can we do about it? And oh, maybe some air conditioning, maybe if we had more money and, you know, we could have, you know, if that's the approach, usually it's like, can we have more access to air conditioning? Mm-hmm. And this is not an access issue. This is a thermal equity issue. Like, it's really, it's like we have to create safe cities and safe buildings. And this is what we expect from our governments. I mean, this is exactly what we need our governments to do.
2: You brought up air conditioning. I was going to ask you about that. We hear a lot about that as a way.

0: to help people in these situations? Is that the answer?
1: Air conditioning is not gonna save us from this, like from the trouble that we've put ourselves in. Because air conditioning is, of course, super important because it saves lives. But at the same time, first of all, it heats up the outside spaces, the public spaces. It's kind of almost a very egotistical thing because it cools up us and our house or whatever, but it heats up the public space outside because it blows hot air out. It contributes a lot to climate change, and also it has these, it uses these kinds of chemicals which contribute even more to climate change when we get rid of the air conditioning. But anyway, right now we have, according to the United Nations Environment Program, right now 20% of the electricity that we use globally goes to cooling. And this is because of extreme heat and because more people are able to afford air conditioners, for example, in India or in China. So there's like a really fast growing number of people that are using air conditioning. But this is a maladaptation when it comes to heat. Because what we really need to do is we need to create buildings that need less air conditioning. And we need to make cities that actually create less hot public spaces so people can be outside and people can enjoy, you know, walking and enjoy eating out in the cafes and in going out to restaurants, and commerce is functioning, and, you know, all transportation is possible, and electricity is, you know, we do have electricity and we don't worry so much about blackouts. Because the more we create the demand for cooling from energy, from electricity, the more pressure we put on the grid, the higher the possibilities of blackouts, and the more we heat up the outside. So it's a little bit of a catch-22 if we really see air conditioning as the main thing that's going to save us.
0: Eleni, I appreciate this. Thank you.
1: All the best.
2: Eleni Mirivili is the Global Chief Heat Officer with the United Nations Environment Program. She's on the island of Lesbos in Greece.

0: Sound of Basketball fans cheering for Marina Mabry last night, and they had a lot to cheer about. The Toronto Temple guard didn't just lead her team to a win over the Los Angeles Sparks. She also matched the WNBA single-game scoring record of 53 points, and she sank a record-tying 9 3-pointers, which is even more impressive given that she did the same thing a week ago against Connecticut. Ms. Mabry comes from a basketball family. She played college ball alongside her older sister at Notre Dame before being drafted to the Sparks in 2019, but she's never been an All-Star and has talked previously about how coming to Toronto to join a new franchise under veteran coach Sandy Brondello has provided her with an opportunity to shine. Last night, Marina Mabry spoke to reporters about her performance on the court and what made it possible.
1: When you have teammates that have your back and are literally passing up open layups to pass to you at the three-point line, that's an elite level of trust that I, you know, couldn't be more grateful for. And then obviously my coach, you know, I have the ultimate green light, but also holding me to a high standard of, you know, making everybody else better too. So I think tonight was just my night from the three-point line and from honestly everywhere, but like, I don't know, whatever, it was all going in. But and then the fans, like, to have them chanting MVP, I don't know that I ever imagined that, but it was really a good feeling. And then especially just all my teammates celebrating me every quarter, every play. Those are the moments that I'm going to remember about this game more than anything. Dating back to last season, I think I had one of my worst seasons. And I kind of just, I didn't sulk about it. I just went back to the drawing board, went back to being a lot more intentional about what I was doing. And then doing it for an expansion team. Obviously, people don't have super high expectations for us, but we know what we're capable of in that locker room. And I want to be able to instill confidence in my entire team. And when I'm making shots like that, I mean, I think it's really inspiring to the rest of my teammates and then vice versa.
2: When we talk about the fans and your teammates, one of your biggest teammates who believes in you and pushes in you and knows that you've put that work into making the threes, that it's not a fluke, is in the back of this room. What was it like to see your sister's reaction to the history that you tied?
1: I mean, Mikey was my first competition. I thought about beating her one-on-one every single day. and she just made me better. Like, she makes me a better player. She makes me a better person. She's the first person to hold me accountable. She's not texting me like, you're the best, you're amazing. She's challenging me to be better every single time. So just like seeing her on the side, I just want to be great for my family and especially Mikey, who was sitting on the sideline.
3: Did anyone say at all, like, you know, you're close to the record? At what point did you know?
1: Honestly, I was guarding the sideline and Mikey was like, you need 3 more points. I was like, oh, okay. And then Sandy told me too. But okay. Sorry, Mikey beat you to it.
4: Yeah, no. I think she wanted to come out. And I said, no, you've got to stay in. You've got to go for this record.
1: I'm dying.
4: Near the end, she was done. She goes, I'm out.
1: We try anymore. Sorry. Next time.
0: That's Toronto Temple guard Marina Mabry, who matched the WNBA scoring record of 53 points last night, along with her coach, Sandy Brondello. The Tempo's 125 points also set a new WNBA record for most points in a regulation game.

0: Reporter Jill Tucker started her social media post with the words, "If you ever doubt how magical this world is." And the thread that followed that has now had more than a million views. It all started with her decision to attend a World Cup watch party in Oakland to cheer on Cape Verde. More than 30 years ago, she taught English to a class of teenagers there. But she didn't go to that party expecting one of her students would actually be there and that he'd been hoping to track her down for decades. We reached Jill Tucker in San Francisco and Yvonne Silva in Houston, Texas.
1: Yvonne, let me start with you. When Jill starts speaking to you, you know, you're face to face. How quickly were you able to figure out that the woman introducing herself to you was your former teacher?
2: Yeah, I was a bit primed to find her because I've been looking for her. Oh. So when some of the data points were coming together, it came to me pretty quickly that it was Jill.
1: How long had you been looking?
2: Yeah, I moved to the Bay Area in 2002, and I knew she lived or worked in the Bay Area. So since then, I've been looking for Jill Tucker, and I was not sure if I had the correct last name or anything, but I've just been emailing, social media, anything, trying to find any Jills that could possibly have worked in Cape Verde in the 90s.
1: And as you collect those data points after all that time looking for Jill Tucker, how did you feel when you finally, when all those pieces came together and you're looking at her?
2: It was amazing. I was overwhelmed, really.
1: And Jill, for you?
3: Yeah, it was very surreal. At first I didn't believe it when he said I was your student. I thought that can't be. How is that even possible? That this could be a former student 6,000 miles and 35 years later. And it was overwhelming. It was surreal and it was wonderful.
1: Yvonne, how do you in those moments then sum up why you'd been looking for her and what her teaching meant to you?
2: Yeah, I told her I hope she hadn't been hiding from me because we were young and maybe we were terrible students and she was a teacher from the U.S. and had different ways of grading, this different ways of teaching from the ways we were taught. And so she stood out for sure for us. But I didn't know if it was a positive experience for her as much as it was for us.
1: Were they? How would you have described them, Jill?
3: It was so funny because one of the first things he said to me, he apologized for how badly behaved they were.
1: Did you concur?
3: No, I was like, no, you were wonderful. I loved all of you so much. And then I actually stopped for a second. I went, oh yeah, they were sometimes not great. I mean, you know, they were 13 to 15 years old.
1: Right.
3: But that is not what I remember of them at all. I remember how amazing and wonderful and funny and smart and brilliant. And I loved them so much. And it breaks my heart that he was looking for me and couldn't find me. And we were, once he came to Oakland, he was literally a mile away from me.
1: In your thread on social media, Jill, you described all of this as magical.
3: It was magical. And I felt like, you know, there's so much happening in the World Cup right now. There's so many of these moments of joy and unity and people coming together and seeing Yvonne again after all these years. And it just felt like part of this magical moment that was happening, but far, obviously far more special for me. But it was something that I wanted to share. And I think Yvonne agrees too. Like it feels like the world is hungry for these types of stories or these types of things that are happening in the World Cup that we're all experiencing. Yeah. This joy and this happiness of people coming together. And but for me, it was magical. It was just to have one of my students, former students, in front of me. I'm not someone who believes in miracles, but I think I'm going to have to start now. So
1: I want to ask you, Jill, something at the end of your thread that's clearly important to you and others. You said, you know, you talked about the magic of this experience, but also, you know, what is that kind of magic worth when there are proposed cuts to the Peace Corps in the United States right now. What is your message? What do you hope this experience sends to those who are set to vote on the future of this program?
3: Yeah, you know, there's a proposal to completely eliminate the program. And for me, it really is about, you know, these types of experiences, the Peace Corps or the World Cup, are experiences that bring people together. As you could see, you know, I am back in touch, and I'm not letting Yvonne go now that he's back in my life.
2: So I was afraid.
3: And so,
2: yeah, you're not going anywhere, Jill.
3: No. And we're already planning on having, like, video calls with former students. But these types of experiences, you know, like the Peace Corps meant so much to me. And that's because of my students and because of my experience in Cape Verde. And the World Cup is another example of that, of bringing people together. And when you get rid of those types of experiences, the world, it shrinks into, isolated little worlds of just you. And I think we've seen in the World Cup that I think we'd much rather have a world where we're sharing experiences. And I'm so glad that Yvonne was in my life 35 years ago and he's in my life now.
1: It's beautiful. It's so beautiful. You're going to be at the game, Yvonne, right? Cape Verde versus Saudi Arabia. How do you like their chances?
2: It's looking really good, but I think we just have to keep the same work ethic, be humble and be grateful, and hopefully good things happen to us.
3: I'll be cheering from here, but he's going to cheer for both of us
2: in
3: the stadium.
2: Thank you.
1: And then do you have like a weekly or a monthly meetup planned now?
3: Well, yeah, when he gets back, we're getting together and hopefully Cape Verde will move forward and we're going to be watching all the games together.
2: Wow, yeah, there'll be cachupa in our future soon.
3: Oh my gosh, I miss cachupa so much.
1: Tell me more.
3: It's like the national dish. I was going to ask you for a recipe.
1: What is it? Tell us, Yvonne.
3: It's like, yeah, Yvonne, tell me what it is. So good.
2: It's a bean and hominy stew with some meats and greens all in a big old pot, cooking all day and bringing family and people together.
1: That sounds delicious.
3: Yes, it's like the World Cup in a dish.
1: Oh, what a pleasure. That's Yvonne, right. Jill, so great to speak with you. I'm so glad you found each other.
3: Oh, thank you so much.
2: You.
3: We're so glad to find each other, too.
0: We reached Jill Tucker in San Francisco and Yvonne Silva in Houston, Texas.

0: A lot of us struggle to put together more than 2 days of exercise a week, if that. But Megan Witherspoon got up every day for 31 days in a row and went for a run, a very long run. She's a teacher from Saskatoon who ran 1,500 kilometers from Stony Rapids, Saskatchewan, near the border with Northwest Territories, to the Canada-U.S. border near Valmarie. She was raising money for the Leukemia and Lymphoma Society of Canada in honor of her late mother. And after running the equivalent of 36 marathons in 31 days, she had raised more than $35,000 for the cause. Yesterday, when she crossed the finish line, Megan Witherspoon and her father, Brad, popped a bottle of champagne to celebrate.
1: I felt physically pretty good. Like, I do enjoy running, so I was still pretty happy running. But I definitely kind of slowed my brain down and thought about all the kilometers I've traveled, but also all of the planning and all of the people that have supported me along the way. And, of course, all of my family. Every road I took has just been so beautiful. The forest in the north was lovely. And then as soon as I got to like the parkland and the prairie down here, it's just been phenomenal. I think just seeing it linearly in a long stretch just makes me really appreciate where we are, because Saskatchewan's big. Like, it's a big piece of land, right, in our country. So it's really diverse. The why has been my mother. I do this in honor of my mother, who passed away from leukemia when I was young, and I wanted to honor her. So that's the big why, and I've been thinking about that. There's been a lot of, I've just been reflecting on the time I haven't spent with her because of what happened. So this was just a time to hold space and also kind of see the places that she loved and hold space for her.
2: Oof. What a journey it was. I mean, to see... kind of in three pieces, right? So to see Saskatchewan from the north to the south, kind of at a slow speed, is just wonderful for a, you know, for a nature, for an outside guy. That was great. To see your daughter do what she did, you know, is hard. And then when you throw in the business that she's running for her mom, and it was an adventure. It was an amazing adventure, but it was memorable.
0: Megan Witherspoon and her father, Brad, talking to the CBC in Saskatchewan.
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0: 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Thanks for listening.
3: And I'm Yika Oksal. Goodbye.

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1: 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Well, my name's Alyssa Ellen. I'm super pumped to be here with you on this beautiful June evening for this edition of On the River. We feature a mix of folk, rock, blues, jazz, and world music. We go acoustic, we go electric, we do a little bit of everything here, which is why I love hosting this show. If you are interested in becoming a volunteer, it is so easy and so fun. You can just text the word volunteer to 218-326-1234. I've got some tunes lined up for you from we're going to go from the Beatles, and we're going to end up getting into some Hail Mary Malin, which is some hip hop, and some newer music from Mitski. We've got new music from Glitterati, Minnesota band. So we're going to have some fun here tonight together. But first, let's look at the weather. Tonight, we do have mostly cloudy skies, slight chance of showers, and lows are going to get down in the low to mid 50s. For tomorrow, we have a chance of showers early, otherwise a mix of clouds and sun. Highs 77 to 82, breezy southeast winds 10 to 15, gusting up to 25. Overnight lows in the mid-50s to low 60s with a chance of rain and thunderstorms. For your Sunday, 60% chance of showers with possible thunderstorms. Highs in the upper 70s to low 80s, southeast winds gusting up to 25. Right now it's a gorgeous 73 degrees and partly cloudy in Grand Rapids where I'm sitting in the studio. Sunny skies and 72 in Bemidji. Partly cloudy, 74 in Brainerd, and over out Virginia Way, sunny skies and 76. Thank you so much for tuning in on this gorgeous day. Let's get into it. So, this first set, we're going to hear a new single from Tyrants in Therapy. We're going to also hear new music from Elizabeth and the Catapult. I got something from Good Morning Bedlam coming your way, but first, we're going to hear from the Beatles, and John Lennon and Paul McCartney on this day in 1963 composed this super successful tune in a hotel room in Newcastle, England. Here they are, the Beatles with She Loves You.